0: sometime tomorrow afternoon. Houston Public Media's Andrew Schneider reports it could soon become Tropical Storm Edward.
1: Texas Governor Greg Abbott warned that Harris County, which surrounds Houston, should take the brunt of the rain and flooding from the storm.
2: Because of rapidly rising waters, especially in Harris County, we've seen too often vehicles being swept away. It's so incredibly important for anybody in any region of the state, but especially in Harris County, to avoid driving in to what appears to be waters on the roadway.
1: Abbott warned that this will also be a windstorm. He said people need to be careful to avoid doing anything that could cause a spark that the storm could fan into a wildfire, given previously dry conditions. I'm Andrew Schneider in Houston.
0: Wall Street, the Dow closed down 374 points. This is NPR News in Washington. The Supreme Court is allowing the Trump administration to continue with construction on a White House ballroom for now. The court majority said the National Trust for Historic Preservation likely has not suffered a concrete injury that would allow it to sue to stop the project. New research at last week's American Chemical Society meeting showcased a potentially edible cookie made out of plastic. NPR's Ari Daniel reports.
3: Microbes excel at converting raw ingredients into new materials. A team of researchers at Southern Illinois University Carbondale gave disintegrated plastic and ground up corn husks and stalks to genetically modified yeast, which processed it into a protein paste. A 3D food printer then turned the slurry into small cookies. Lihiro Jayakodi is a synthetic microbiologist.
4: There is a non-plastic embedded into this cookie, so we are not eating plastic.
3: Nor has anyone actually eaten the cookie yet. There are still safety tests to be done, and the process is pricey and uses a lot of energy. Still, the researchers see potential for a future in which cookies could be made from plastic waste in outer space or disaster zones. Ari Daniel, NPR News.
0: President Trump is asking Apple to change the name of Lake Ontario to Lake America on its Maps app. Interior Secretary Doug Burgum says Trump reached out to Apple directly. No Apple comment yet. After Trump's executive order changing the name, Google Maps went along with it for users in the U.S. In Canada, it's not changed. And for the rest of the world, Google is providing both. I'm Louise Schiavone, NPR News, Washington.
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6: Order. Order in the studio. I'm Jen White, and 1A is now in session. That's right. This hour, we take you inside the courtroom. It's a formal place steeped in tradition passed down for centuries, and those presiding over all of it, judges. But the job has changed over the years. Federal judges report rising threats to their safety. State Supreme Court races are now multi-million dollar contests. And according to Gallup, just under half of Americans say they trust the federal judicial branch. That's a near record low, split sharply along party lines. Plenty of you have questions about how judges do the job and how they live with the decisions they make. Last month, we convened a panel of judges to answer those questions, and we revisit that conversation today. It was part of our Ask a series. This time, Ask a Judge. We were joined in studio by Judge Gregory Mize. He spent 12 years as a trial judge on the D.C. Superior Court after being appointed by President George H.W. Bush in 1990. He's now a senior judge who still sits several weeks a year. He also teaches at Georgetown Law and co-edited two books of judges telling their own stories, including Tough Cases. We also spoke to Judge Ana Reyes. She's a U.S. District Judge for the District of Columbia, nominated by President Biden and confirmed in 2023. She's the first Latina and first openly LGBTQ judge to sit on that court. She's presided over several closely watched cases this year, including a ruling that paused the Trump administration's move to end deportation protections for Haitian immigrants and an ongoing case over the military's ban on transgender service members. and Judge LaDoris Hazard Cordell. She joined us from Palo Alto, California. She spent 19 years as a trial judge in Santa Clara County. She was appointed by Governor Jerry Brown in 1982, making her the first Black American woman judge in Northern California. She was later elected to the Superior Court. She's also the former independent police auditor for the city of San Jose and author of the memoir, Her Honor, My Life on the Bench, What Works, What's Broken, and How to Change It. I began by asking the judges what separates a state judgeship from a federal one. Here's what Judge Gregory Mize told us.
7: Basically, a constitution, the state constitution or the United States Constitution. And so each of those entities decides how they want their judges appointed. And so in many states, judges are elected or stand for reappointment after a term of years. Others are appointed by a chief executive, a governor, or the president of the United States. And so in my instance and in Judge Reyes's instance, the president of the United States, since we are federally created courts, we are appointed by the president with the confirmation of the U.S. Senate.
6: And in terms of the types of cases taken by the state courts versus the federal courts, Judge Reyes, what can you tell us?
8: Well, it's just that state court judges hear cases based on state law, and federal judges hear cases based usually on federal law, so cases brought by the government or against the government, or cases involving government regulations, government laws. And that's one of the main differences.
6: Now, we got this question from Ann, who says, how much time do judges take to review a case? Judge Cordell, in your experience, how much time did you take? How much time did you have?
9: I appreciate the question. State court judges, really, we're the people's court, because most people do not end up in federal court. Most people end up, if you go to court, in state court. So if we talk about time spent on cases, first of all, just consider the panoply of cases that state judges hear. Criminal cases, adult and juvenile, juvenile dependency, that's where kids have been abused or neglected, and the court steps in to be the parent. Probate, where people are fighting over dead people's stuff. Adoptions, family court, divorces, child support, property disputes, weddings, name changes, mental health cases, requests to be released from psychiatric units, and judges decide. Traffic court, small claims court, people suing each other over small amounts of money. And then you have civil lawsuits. So it depends on the assignment that a state court judge has. If it's criminal, I presided in all of these cases, by the way. I've presided over all of these. Criminal cases, ridiculously, the caseload is ridiculous. So, for example, one morning I had, and was typical, 300 arraignments between 9 o'clock and noon. That's ridiculous.
6: 300? How do you get through 300 arraignments in this number of hours?
9: Well, you go through them. I was able to get done so that my staff could have lunch at noon. So it's like you're just going through like widgets on an assembly line. That's not justice. But because there's so many cases coming into the courts, not enough courtrooms, not enough judges, that's what you end up with. So, and again, it depends on jurisdictions. Where I presided, it's, you know, one of the largest counties in California. So there are going to be more cases coming in versus a smaller jurisdiction. But in general, Los Angeles, San Diego, in Santa Clara County, that's the nature of the beast when you're dealing with state court cases.
6: I'm going to go to Judge Reyes and hear about the experience at the federal level. How much time do you have to review a case? Is your caseload as heavy as what Judge Cordell is describing?
8: No, I have never had 300 arraignments at all, much less in 3 hours. Our caseload is somewhat different. We have, I think, often fewer cases than state judges, so we have more time to focus on our cases, typically. And how much time I spend on a case really depends on the case itself. For a big motions hearing, I might well spend 2 weeks, 3 weeks reviewing briefs, reviewing the case law, talking to my clerks. On a smaller matter, you know, I might only spend half an hour, an hour preparing for it. It just really depends on the case and the magnitude of the case.
6: Judge Mize, what parts of the job do most people not know about or perhaps fully understand?
7: I think there are several. For one, the judicial branch, be it state or federal, under our appropriate constitution, courts only decide cases or controversies. So it depends on what controversy, what dispute, what offense had occurred somewhere, and something is filed in court. And so we are standing under a waterfall that has contents that we don't choose. It's one after another after another. Another thing is that we in this country rely on juries. And so it's a joint judgeship, so to speak, in a jury trial. I don't think many people appreciate the important role of the citizens. And then the other thing is that the time it takes to decide a case varies on the complexity of the case. There are easy cases, and in busy urban courts like the three of us on this panel have sat on, there are bunches of easy cases that a decision is not all that difficult or time-consuming because the law is pretty clear. But in other cases, I like to call them go-to-the-mountaintop cases. There is a situation where the law that might apply is unclear, or even if it's clear what law applies, like in a family case, what is in the best interests of a child? That is a vague, vague standard, and it takes great intuition and exploration and work for a judge to figure out with the facts that she or he has heard, what is the just result?
6: Yeah. Well, I want to hear from each of you how you became a judge. Judge Cordell?
9: My path to judgeship was one that there is no traditional path. So when I think about judging, I didn't think about it at all. When I grew up, I never saw any judges of color, was never in a courtroom. I go to college, and it turns out my major is really what prepared me for a judgeship, and that was I was a theater major. Because if you're on a stage, your job is to persuade audiences to believe the character that you're portraying. So when I ended up deciding to go to law school, I ended up then becoming a litigator. And the job of a litigator is to persuade your audience, which is either a jury and or a judge. So then the whole notion of judging, there's been no one in my family. I didn't have any role models at that point. And it was purely an accident. I was practicing law and I got a phone call, random phone call from a judge who said, you know, would you like to volunteer for a day and be a judge for a small claims case where people are suing each other without lawyers? And so I went and volunteered, and that did it. I got bitten by the judge bug right then and decided that I really wanted to be someone who would help people who couldn't arrive at decisions themselves to help to make those decisions. So that's how it worked for me.
6: We're talking to three judges for Ask a Judge. We're here with retired California Superior Court Judge LaDoris Hazard Cordell. Also with us, retired D.C. Superior Court Judge Gregory Mize and U.S. District Judge Ana Reyes. And we'll hear about Judge Reyes's and Judge Mize's pathways to the bench after the break. This is 1A.

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1: This is 1A. I'm Jen White. We're revisiting an installment in our Ask A series. Last month, we spoke to a panel of judges and answered your questions about their work. We were joined by retired D.C. Superior Court Judge Gregory Mize, U.S. District Judge Ana Reyes, and retired California Superior Court Judge Ladoris Hazard Cordell. I asked Judge Reyes about her journey to the bench. Here's what she said.
2: So I became a lawyer in 2001, and people often ask me if I'd always wanted to be a judge. And as you mentioned earlier, I'm a gay Hispanic female. And if someone had told me in 2001 that I would either be put on the federal bench or be on the first manned mission to Mars, I wouldn't have thought about it twice. I would have thought, well, I guess they're sending the gays to Mars, because it just was never feasible or thought it was feasible for me to be on the federal bench. So I never really thought about becoming a judge, although I always thought it was would be, and it is a great gig. But I ended up at a law firm, Williams & Connolly, for 21 years. And when President Biden became the president, there was an opening on the DDC, on the district that I serve on, and I ended up applying to a commission for a nominating commission for the position, and which was forwarded, my nomination was forwarded to the White House, and then I was nominated by the president.
1: Judge Mize, what about you? How did you end up on the bench?
3: There's some similarity with Judge Reyes. I was a trial lawyer in a boutique five-person law firm handling generally all sorts of cases that put us in the courtroom. And then I became the general counsel to the D.C. City Council, and I moved to the public policy realm. And I missed the courtroom, and when a vacancy became available, I put my name in, and President Bush, the first President Bush, appointed me. And the thing that really I took with me from being general counsel to the City Council was how people are involved in public policy. And when I took the bench, and the rules of ethics for judges require a certain amount of being walled off from a lot of things in societies to keep your impartiality and not be politically influenced. And so the jury in the courtroom, the jury was my remaining connection to the people of the District of Columbia. And I felt my role was to be not only apply the rule of law, but be a teacher to the citizens who are sitting in the jury box. And that's been very rewarding.
1: Mm-hmm. Well, we got this question from someone in Massachusetts, who says, how do you maintain your objectivity? It must be so difficult at times. Judge Cordell, were there times when you heard cases that really challenged your objectivity?
4: All the time, Jen. I appreciate the question. Judges are supposed to be objective and impartial when making our rulings. But that being said, we're human beings. And as with all human beings, we have biases. And there are, all of us rely on stereotypes in navigating our way in the world. So there are good stereotypes, there are bad stereotypes. The goal for judges, in my view, is to recognize our biases, admit that we have them, and then do our best to not buy into them. So more aware we are and conscious of who we are and our biases, the better judge we become. But to assert that judges have no biases and they can't have any whatsoever is unrealistic. That's not the way things work in the world.
1: Well, we got this from a member of our text club in Idaho. Even though judges are supposed to be impartial, objective, and not political, why does it seem pretty obvious that judges rule in a political way? And why is there not better accountability and oversight to protect them from doing so? Judge Mize, your reaction to that?
3: That is a question that I have grappled with, and one of the things that has been the product of keeping impartial and not influenced has been for me in my retirement, along with some of my colleagues on the Superior Court. We put together a couple of books that came out in 2019, and the other came out today, is the publication date. And it's a collection of stories written by trial judges from around the country about what their toughest case, their most challenging case was. And what has come out in these rich, engaging stories, some involving high-profile cases and others you wouldn't know about unless you lived in the jurisdiction where the trial occurred. But there's a big divide among state-level judges. Some are appointed by the governor, and others are elected by the people. And in those cases where 76% of state judges either to get their job or retain their job, have to face the electorate. And one of the debates in the legal academy and in the legal community is, how does a elected judge maintain her or his objectivity when the decision that she or he has to make, be it on a rule of law or on the quality of a verdict, it has to be, it comes to the mind of a judge, what is this going to do to my election chances? And one of the stories in our book involved a judge in Washington State, a state judge, who there was a challenge to a public initiative that saved the citizens of Washington State millions of dollars. And it was challenged as to its constitutionality. And this judge writes about how I've got to apply the rule of law, and I also know that if I declare it unconstitutional, many of my fellow citizens are going to have to pay more money. And what a challenge that is. And he said, I have to follow the rule of law. And he declared it unconstitutional. He wrote his opinion in such a way that he was thinking of all of the readers, the journalists, the people in the public, and he wrote his decision to explain why it has to be found unconstitutional. It was such a well-written opinion that the public backlash was not what he expected, and he got reelected the next year. So I think it's a beautiful example of, if you follow the rule of law and you explain why you rule the way you do, you gain public support.
5: But at the same time, Judge Cordell, we are seeing significant backlash to the judiciary and people feeling like the judiciary has become increasingly politicized. What's your response?
4: Well, I appreciate what Judge Myers has said. Judges are not politicians. Politicians make promises to their constituents to do what their constituents want, because that's what politicians do. But the only promise that a judge can make is to uphold the Constitution and the rule of law. However, because of judicial elections, and I want to make clear, federal judges are appointed for life. Mm-hmm. They don't face elections. They don't face recalls. It is the state court judges who have to deal with elections being challenged and also to deal with recalls and have terms. So you have lifetime terms, federal, but state court judges, it doesn't work that way at all. So what's happening across this country is that money is flooding in, particularly to elections regarding state Supreme Court judges. So, for example, Elon Musk, he spent over $55 million just a year ago in an election for a single seat on the Wisconsin Supreme Court. And that was added to another $45 million. So $100 million was spent on one judicial election, and that was in Wisconsin. And as Judge Mize pointed out, the pressure is on state court judges who make decisions that are legally correct but might be controversial. They cannot help but think, if I make this decision, I'm probably going to lose my seat or someone's going to run against me. And it takes a brave judge like the one in Washington to do what the law required him to do. And at the same time, knowing that there is a risk that the voters would say, look, let's get rid of this judge. And they can do that. So I am against judicial elections, absolutely, because they've done nothing but politicize the judiciary.
5: We'll talk a little bit more about that, but I want to note that for the first time since 2019, Supreme Court justices are testifying before Congress. Justices Elena Kagan and Amy Coney Barrett are at the Capitol to defend a new budget that would increase security screenings at the court. U.S. Marshals Service data found that federal judges received 564 threats in 2025, and this year is on track to surpass that number. Threats doubled in the last 5 years. Well, one of you in Minneapolis texted, curious to know if judges feel like their personal safety and safety of their families and staff is at risk in this political climate, and does this vary based on the level court they serve on? Judge Reyes, I want to start with you.
2: So some judges certainly do. I think one of the problems is that the extraordinary in the sense of making personal death threats against judges, which has been extraordinary in the past, has become ordinary. It is quite common for my colleagues and I to receive all manner of threats after consequential decisions. I have a colleague going through it right now, and they're death threats, and you have to obviously take those seriously. I will say that none of the threats, none of the backlash impacts the work that we do. None of us are intimidated on the bench. We continue to do our jobs. We continue to uphold our oaths. I think it makes it more personally stressful, but it doesn't impact the job.
5: Judge Cordell, in your experience, how did you feel about your safety when you were on the bench?
4: During the time I was on the bench, I didn't really think much about it, but times have changed because of social media, because how people are interpreting decisions that judges make. And it's really interesting. It's the most, the threats that are of greatest number generally come to state court judges in family court, where judges make decisions about child custody matters. For example, judges get threats. In one county in California, six judges are now being targeted for recall, and they sit in family court because they make a decision that one person, a litigant, doesn't like. And that gets accompanied by not just recall threats, but actually threats of physical harm. I had a couple of those happen to me when I was on the bench. And as Judge Reyes pointed out, you keep your head down, you do the work, and you hope that the sufficient funds are available to provide security for judges. This is a very different time than when I started on the bench back in the 1980s.
5: We're talking to three judges for Ask a Judge. We're here with retired California Superior Court Judge LaDoris Hazard Cordell. Also with us, retired D.C. Superior Court Judge Gregory Mize and U.S. District Judge Ana Reyes. We're often hearing from you. T emailed, we often think about justice as something that begins once a case reaches the courtroom. But in your view, what does a community that is truly committed to justice look like? What does a community that is truly committed to justice look like before anyone ever needs a judge? And I'd briefly like to hear from you first on that, Judge Mize. So, you know, before a case reaches your courtroom, is there something that you think could happen at the community level to prevent, you know, there being a case in the first place?
6: Well, an informed community that exercises individual critical judgment is very, very important to support an impartial and independent jury. I think that the importance of people becoming familiar with what goes on in a courtroom so that when they go to the ballot box and they vote on a judge, if you're in one of those election states, you have a sense of what is involved in that job. Here in the District of Columbia, a local organization called the Council for Court Excellence sponsored a judicial watch program, and they invited people from around the community to just go to Superior Court and sit in the gallery and watch what's going on. Mm-hmm. And after 6 or 9 or however many months of the program, there was feedback from these folks. What they saw, what bothered them about what happened in the courtroom, or what was very impressive that they never knew about. Also, many jurors are asked to reflect on their experience being a juror in a case. And so this is the way a community becomes informed and knows the challenges and the burdens of judging. Mm. And quite frankly, it's the reason that several of us put together these two books of true stories, so that everybody who reads it has a ringside seat, not only to the courtroom, but in chambers where this burden has to be untangled.
5: Judge Cordell, what about you? I mean, before a case reaches your courtroom, is there something at the community level that you think could deepen a community sense of justice?
4: I completely agree with Judge Mize, and take it a step further. People still don't get what the judiciary is all about. The distinction between federal and state, for example. It is not uncommon for me to get phone calls from friends, from neighbors the night before ballots are due saying, this person's on a ballot to be a judge. Who should I vote for? What do I do? It is the fact that there's just not sufficient information out there to let people know who these judges are, who we are, what we stand for. And when you look at the ballots, if a judge is on it, there's a profile, a short one on a ballot. Well, who wrote the profile? Well, the judge, him or herself, did it. It's one-sided. We need more objective information about judges, who we are. And as Judge Mize pointed out, people should come to court. People are afraid to enter a courtroom. It's a kind of intimidating for people. But just to sit and watch, most proceedings are public, are open to the public. And we need to have accountability in that sense, and people get information and are more informed. So the more informed one is about what goes on in the courts, the better people can understand what can happen in the courts.
5: Let's pause there. We're talking to three judges for Ask a Judge. We're here with retired California Superior Court Judge LaDoris Hazard Cordell. Also with us, retired D.C. Superior Court Judge Gregory Mize and U.S. District Judge Ana Reyes. And we're still hearing from you, Logan, in Ohio emails. I believe there are two main reasons why our courtrooms are highly stressed environments today. First, there are probably more laws on the books in the United States than there are people on this planet. Second, the U.S. has become a very litigious society. We will sue you if you blink at us the wrong way. We also heard from Nancy in Washington, D.C., who says, while there is much coverage, as there should be, regarding criminal law and injustice connected with incarceration, there is little about the often arcane practices regarding family courts. There are so many onerous practices that particularly impact women and children. This often plays out when a struggling single parent is up against a well-financed spouse. But we still want to hear from you. Send us your questions. 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
0: Back to our conversation in a moment, but first, we'd love your help with an upcoming show. It's back to school season, and according to an Education Week survey of more than 1,000 teachers and administrators, it's shaping up to be a tough one. 3/4 of educators expect student behavior and engagement in learning to be a major challenge this year. And one middle school teacher in California put it plainly in a survey response, "The fundamental way that I teach must change due to AI." Tomorrow, we want to hear from the people on the front lines. 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The number is 855-236-1212. Maybe you're a parent or a student with something to say about what's happening in your school right now. Call us at 855-236-1A1A or send an audio message with our app, 1A Vox Pop, and we'll get to your stories tomorrow. Now back to our program. We're revisiting our Ask a Judge conversation from earlier this year. We spoke to retired D.C. Superior Court Judge Gregory Mize, U.S. District Judge Ana Reyes, and retired California Superior Court Judge LaDoris Hazard Cordell. Matt sent us this message. How do judges determine sentences? So many times they seem too lenient for the crime committed. I asked Judge Reyes how much flexibility and choice judges have on sentencing. Here's what she said.
3: We have what are called sentencing guidelines, which are put out by the U.S. Sentencing Commission. So for a particular crime and a particular defendant in front of us with his or her history, we have sort of a range of guidelines that are put together. And usually judges stay within those guidelines, but judges have discretion to go below the guidelines, give less time than the guidelines suggest, or to go above the guidelines, give more time than judges suggest. And then we are constrained by a law that tells us the kind of things we have to consider in sentencings, the crime, the history of the defendant, deterrence for the defendant and for the general public, things like that that we take into account. And the most important thing that we do in a sentencing is explain our reasoning. So we have to explain thoroughly how we get to our decision. And I will say that in the book Challenging Cases, I have a chapter entitled 279 Hours. My first sentencings involved sentencing three January 6 defendants who were actually active duty Marines at the time. And I really struggled with what sentence to give them. And I ended up giving them 279 hours of community service. Because there were 279 Marine casualties in the Civil War, and I wanted to impress upon them and impress upon the public when the press came out, and it did, that the Marines participating in January 6th was sort of an affront to their oaths and to other Marines who have upheld their oaths. And that was, you know, and I say in the chapter that in that sentencing, I was able to unite the far left and the far right, and they were all united in concluding that I'm an idiot because everyone disagreed with the sentence. People on the left thought the sentence was way too low. People on the right thought the sentence was way too high. You know, and so the job of the judge is really just try to tune all of that out and look at the case in front of you, look at the defendants in front of you, look at the crime, and try to fashion the best sentence.
0: We also got this email from Anne who asks, how does a judge temper justice with mercy? Judge Cordell?
4: First, I just love the answer that Judge Reyes gave about how she fashioned which she believed and I believe was an appropriate sentence. So how does one balance all of this? Well, California judges, and this is generally true of the state judges, have guidelines, and ours says, you know, we are to use sound discretion to do what is the best interests of justice. What does that mean? I mean, it could mean anything, right? So a lot of it depends upon who the judge is and what our background is and what our perception is, along with the guidelines. So it's a really a combination of things. And what we do is what the questioner just posed. The answer is in the question. To balance the doing justice with incorporating compassion, if it's a victim in a crime, victim, compassion for the victim, at the same time, also adhering to what is right and what's just with regard to the community and also this particular person in front of us. You know, it's been famously written that discretion is the better part of valor. But because of mounting criticism of judges, particularly the state court judges who are so vulnerable to being challenged, and my judicial exercise of discretion today is valor, in my view. And Judge Reyes just made that point. So it's all about doing what we believe is right based upon our own backgrounds, based upon the law and the guidelines that we're given. It's tough. It's one of the most difficult things that judges do.
0: Well, that takes us to this email from Stephen, who says, I've been a state appellate court judge in Florida for nearly 30 years. I was appointed by a governor, and I stand for merit retention elections every 6 years. My philosophy has always been that in order to do the job, I have to be willing to lose the job. If I'm not willing to risk my position by making a politically unpopular decision, I shouldn't be a judge. We got a version of this question from several of our listeners in different words. Is it hard to stay unbiased in certain trials, especially when children are involved? Judge Mize, what's been your experience?
5: Well, I think the cases involving children, be it child abuse or neglect, be it sexual assault, raise deep and strong emotions for the jurors, for the judge, for the witnesses, and it really takes focus and concentration to keep your eye on the ball, and that is, what does the law require me to do under these circumstances? And I want to hear as much as I can from both sides. I think that one of the virtues, and it has some demerits, but one of the virtues of our adversarial system is that each side in a case has an opportunity to be heard, and hopefully with a lawyer, a competent lawyer. And so the judge is getting all sides, and with that, and only after getting the most that you can, determine what is the right result. And in family cases, it is really tough.
0: Yeah, Judge Cordell, you also presided over family court in your career. Is there a case that still sits with you today?
4: There are many cases that sit with me from family court, and I chuckle a little because some of them did make me laugh, although I didn't laugh. How fun. I always kept a poker face on the bench. But yeah, I mean, the family court is the human condition. People who come in are in crisis. Nobody's happy. And when a judge makes a decision, one side will name their next born after the judge, and the other one hates the judge. And that's the nature of being a judge, specifically, especially in family court. So, but the key issue, you know, is really the hard stuff is deciding, you know, child custody. What's in the best interest of the child? And so, you know, the vast majority of trial court judges don't have training or background in child psychology. Some have never been parents. Some have gone through divorces themselves. Some don't like kids. Some don't like women. Some don't like men. And that's, you know, part of the world of being a judge, and in family court in particular. So, I mean, one case that made me laugh was that two divorcing people were fighting over his dentures. She wouldn't give him back.
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1: Who says, I'm curious how religion plays a role in judges' decisions. Many judges appear to have strong religious affiliations. I wonder what checks and balances exist to ensure that individual judges are ruling based on law rather than theological perspectives. Judge Reyes?
2: Sure. And before I answer that, I just want to say that if you want a great answer to most of these questions, I highly recommend Judge Cordell's book, Her Honor. I actually read it right before I took the bench to get a sense of what it might be like, and I found it incredibly insightful. That plug away. My fundamental core belief is in the rule of law. And the rule of law only works if judges put aside their biases and their own personal beliefs, be it religious, social, whatever, and do their jobs. And so whenever I'm faced with a decision that might contradict some belief I have, I always still go with the law, because if I did anything else, it would violate my core belief, which is that the rule of law is imperative for our society. So to me, it's always quite easy to put aside my personal beliefs because of my core personal belief. And I think the checks and balances on that are with respect to the people that we put into the positions, that they uphold their oaths, and that we have an attentive society and an attentive media that sort of scrutinizes what judges do. I think that it's important for judges, for their rulings to be questioned, for their rulings to be appealed. We have an appellate system that is a check and balance. I think those are all part of a good functioning system.
1: We're talking to three judges for Ask a Judge. We're here with U.S. District Judge Ana Reyes, retired California Superior Court Judge Ladoris Hazard Cordell, and retired D.C. Superior Court Judge Gregory Mize. Judge Cordell, you left the bench in 2001. Briefly, what led to that decision?
3: One case, Jan, one case led me to that, and that was a case of a man who had been convicted under the three strikes law. Actually, he hadn't been convicted. He pled guilty. And I had to give him a sentence that I did not want to, but I believe was required to do, which was 55 years to life. And I decided after that I could not do this anymore. By the this, I mean uphold a law that I found to be draconian. When we become judges, we raise our right hands and we swear to uphold all the laws, even laws we don't like. But when you get to a point where you cannot do that, it's time to go. And so that was my time to go. I imposed that sentence. I write about it in my book, and very heartfelt about what this case did to me and what I had to do. So I left, and I decided that the best way to address the concerns I had about that law was to work from the outside the system, because I wasn't able to do it within the system. And I write about that in the book, where I worked to get a person out of prison who had been sentenced under the three strikes law, not sentenced by me. And I was able to do that to kind of make a statement that we need to do better. Yeah. In terms of how we impose sentences on people.
1: Judge Mize, briefly, I'm really curious about the kind of support system you have to form outside of work to sustain you. What I'm hearing each of you describe is a very high-pressure environment. You can't talk a lot about the work you're doing, and yet I can only imagine that you carry it home with you, at least mentally and emotionally. So what does a support network for judges look like?
4: Well, for me, it's family. And my wife, knowing the stresses that I faced in making many decisions, I walked into my chambers one day, and there was this big 60-gallon tropical fish tank with exotic fish and a monthly service to clean it. And I would come back to chambers and I would just get lost with the underwater life. My family, I'm the proud parent of five children. And when I come home and you sit at the kitchen table, you know, it's bedlam. It's

0: One versus the other, but I'm just one of many. And getting back to my roots and my ground is the best way to put the court and all of its issues aside.
1: Judge Reyes, what about for you?
2: In terms of bias?
1: No, in terms of just a support system for yourself as you're navigating this high-pressure environment.
2: Well, we have obviously the Marshal Service, and then we also have, I have clerks. I have three clerks who help me tremendously with all of our decision making. And then we have court personnel and staff. I mean, I think we're really blessed to have a lot of support for the work that we do. Obviously, specifically with respect to security, we could always use more help and more funding. I think the justices are on the Hill right now discussing that issue. But I think overall, we have support, and more support would always be useful.
1: Well, I want to end on a slightly lighter note. We got this text from one of you. Does a group of judges have a fun collective name, the way a group of crows is called a murder or a group of fish is called a school? And if not, what should it be? Judge Cordell, any ideas?
3: Well, for example, there's an organization, a group of judges in California, and they're African-American judges. And a nice name we have is the Chocolate Bar. And that's also for lawyers as well. So, these are just ways that we support one another and take care of one another. And it's just so important that we judges do that, regardless if we're state or federal judges.
1: And then we got this question from many people. Does anyone ever wear gym shorts and sneakers under the robe? Judge Reyes, anything a little more casual under the robe for you?
2: I'm actually pretty casual. I dress business casual most days. We have a Friday jeans day in my chambers, probably one of the only ones in our courthouse. But even I always dress under the robes appropriately, although I will admit to maybe once or twice having to rush into court and not having changed out of a shirt or jeans. But that's on rare occasion.
1: Judge Bies, what about you?
0: One of my colleagues is still a great dog lover. And at this time of year, here we are in July, and it's going to get 100 degrees tomorrow in D.C., he would bring his dog to the courthouse to just sit in chambers. And then during the lunch break, he would go out and walk the dog. He was wearing Bermuda shorts and sneakers under his robe while he's in the courtroom. And then he's out there in the heat with his beloved dog.
1: And that's a lovely image to end on. That's Gregory Mize. He's a retired D.C. Superior Court trial judge, co-author and editor of Tough Cases and Challenging Cases. He still sits as a senior judge and teaches at Georgetown Law. Also with us, Ana Reyes, a U.S. District Judge for the U.S. District Court for the District of Columbia, and LaDoris Hazard Cordell. She's a retired judge from the California Superior Court and author of Her Honor, My Life on the Bench, What Works, What's Broken, and How to Change It. Thanks to you all. Today's producer was Avery Jessa Chapnick. This program comes to you from WAMU, part of American University in Washington, distributed by NPR. I'm Jen White. Thanks for listening, and we'll talk more soon. This is 1A.

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2: Coming up on WCNY's The Capitol Press Room, we'll speak with Assemblymember Jessica Gonzalez Rojas, a Queens Democrat who's leading a coalition of state lawmakers urging state financial regulators to limit the potential increase in health insurance costs for plans purchased through New York State's health insurance marketplace. 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
4: From WXXI News, I'm Evan Dawson, and this is Connections. For about a month now, New York State has had an active MAID law, M-A-I-D, Medical Aid in Dying. And New York becomes the 14th state with just such a law regarding physician-assisted suicide or medically assisted suicide. It is legal now in New York State, although there, of course, are limitations. Governor Kathy Hochul says it's the right thing to do for people who are dying, who don't maybe have other options and want more dignity. We're going to talk about an upcoming event that seeks to address some of the hard questions about end-of-life decisions and the ways that individuals and families and loved ones might go through those questions. And we'll take your feedback as well as we talk about the Medical Aid in Dying law in New York State. It's coming up on Connections.
5: Live from NPR News in Washington, I'm Louise Schiavone. Jurors have found former gang member Dwayne Davis guilty of murder in orchestrating the 1996 killing of rap icon Tupac Shakur. Shakur was gunned down in a drive-by shooting near the Las Vegas Strip, September 7, 1996, following a Mike Tyson boxing match at the MGM Grand Hotel. Reporter Steve Futterman was in the courtroom for the verdict.
6: As the verdict was announced, Dwayne Davis stood at the defense table. He showed little, if any, emotion. Earlier, jurors heard arguments from both sides. The prosecution saying that Dwayne Davis was out for revenge after his nephew had been assaulted by Shakur at the MGM Grand Hotel. The prosecution told jurors that Davis was hunting for Shakur. The defense argued that there was no proof that even though Davis has acknowledged involvement in the shootings, these were exaggerations, that he could not be believed. In the end, though, the jury did believe what Davis had said, and he has been found guilty. For NPR News, I'm Steve Futterman at the County Courthouse in Las Vegas.
5: The Supreme Court is allowing the Trump administration to continue with construction on a White House ballroom for now. NPR's Kerry Johnson reports the more than $300 million project represents a top priority for President Trump.
7: The Supreme Court did not address the underlying issue, whether the demolition of the East Wing and construction of a new ballroom is legal. Rather, the court majority says the National Trust for Historic Preservation likely hasn't suffered a concrete injury that would allow it to sue to stop the project. Leaders of the CIA, the FBI, and the Director of National Intelligence filed court papers arguing any delay could hurt national security and make it harder to protect the president. Chief Justice John Roberts dissented, along with the court's three liberal justices. Roberts wrote the construction is likely unlawful because Congress has not approved it. He noted the White House is not just any building. Kerry Johnson, NPR News.
5: President Trump today stepped forward with a defense of data center construction across the U.S. In a social media post, the president said opponents could, quote, end up being backwards and poor. Data centers have become a key issue for voters in this year's midterm elections. Asked about it today, Vice President J.D. Vance told reporters,
8: I think probably 99% of the backlash to data centers has come in areas where building a data center means higher utility and higher electricity for the people on the ground. So I think what these companies have to do is take advantage of some of the federal deregulatory efforts that we've undertaken. If you build a data center, you should be putting power back into the grid, not taking it out. And if that is happening, I don't think the data centers are that controversial. It's when the utility bills get so much higher, that's when it's a real problem.
5: The president said that data centers will deliver lower taxes and more jobs. The Dow off 374 today. This is NPR. The Secretary of the Army, Dan Driscoll, is stepping down from his post after a year and a half on the job. That's according to a U.S. official not authorized to speak publicly. No reason was given for the change. Vice President J.D. Vance is a friend of Driscoll, but tensions between Driscoll and Defense Secretary Pete Hegseth have been reported. Soccer great Lionel Messi announced his retirement today from international soccer, saying he has nothing left to give and the time has come. John Bartlett reports.
9: Messi retires as Argentina's most capped player, the country's top scorer, and a World Cup winner with the national team in the 2022 tournament in Qatar. He originally retired from international soccer in 2016 before reversing his decision and continuing to play for La Albiceleste, as Argentina's national team are known, and ascended to near immortal status in his home country when he lifted the World Cup 6 years later, Argentina's first title since 1986. Messi won the Ballon d'Or, soccer's most coveted individual honour, a record 8 times, as well as dozens of trophies during his club career with Spanish giants Barcelona and French champions Paris Saint-Germain. 39-year-old Messi will continue to play for Inter Miami in Major League Soccer. For NPR News, I'm John Bartlett.
5: At the U.S. Open, tennis fourth seed Novak Djokovic lost in the first round of play Sunday. A clearly ill Djokovic lost in 5 sets to Mariano Nivone of Argentina. Carlos Alcaraz returned to the U.S. Open, taking his first game, showing no sign of the wrist problems that had sidelined him for months. I'm Louise Schiavone, NPR News.
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4: From WXXI News, this is Connections. I'm Evan Dawson. Our connection this hour was made on August 5th, when New York State's new medical aid in dying law became active. Supporters, including Governor Kathy Hochul, have described the law as being a way to provide dignity and options for people who are within 6 months of the end of their lives. 13 states in the District of Columbia also have these kinds of laws on the books. Jennifer Sanfilippo is an end-of-life doula. She has spoken to us before about her public events that provide both information and just a forum to listen for people who are dying or for people whose loved ones are dying or people who are thinking about end-of-life choices. She's convening another forum called Dying to Talk on September 18th, this time focused on the medical aid in dying law. That event will include 2 end-of-life doulas from the state of Vermont, which has had its own medical aid in dying law since 2013. We're going to talk this hour about how Jennifer does her work in this space, especially with this new law on the books. And it's not necessarily a deep dive on the law, although I know there will be questions or comments about this new law. This is part of a series of conversations we will have about the medical aid in dying law. And one other housekeeping note, you will hear me refer in general to laws like this as physician-assisted suicide laws or medically assisted suicide laws. That is AP guidance. The Associated Press asked when we speak generally about it to refer in those terms because medical aid in dying is attached to some sort of, I guess they say it's political. So you'll hear kind of both throughout the hour here. And I know our guests have strong thoughts about that as well. Let me introduce our guests. I mentioned Jennifer Sanfilippo, who is an end-of-life doula. She's a master's student in mental health counseling, and she's an author. Welcome back to the program. Thank you for being with us.
11: Thanks, Evan. Thanks for having me.
4: Alita Merrill is with us, a hospice nurse and adjunct professor at the School of Nursing at St. John Fisher University. Thank you for being here.
12: Thanks for having us.
4: And joining us on the line is Mandy Zucker, who is Executive Director of End of Life Choices New York. Mandy, welcome to you. Thank you for being with us.
13: Thanks for having me.
4: Mandy, how do you feel about that Associated Press guidance that says we need to say assisted physician-assisted suicide? Does that term bother you?
13: Yes.
4: Okay.
13: Want me to say more?
4: I would. Please elaborate.
13: I don't know exactly how medical aid in dying and suicide have gotten mixed together, but they are incredibly different, and it is incredibly harmful for people to hear that medical aid in dying has anything to do with suicide, because they're very, very different. First of all, patients that are choosing medical aid and dying are choosing it because they're dying. They're actively dying and they have no choice. And this is really just an option for them to be able to control the timing of their death.
4: Let me ask our guest in studio just briefly, Jennifer Sanfilippo, mm-hmm. anything you want to say about the terminology that people are going to hear this hour?
11: Yeah, yes. First of all, Evan, I would like to honor the space. I mean, what we're going to talk about can be very activating for people, very emotional. Mm-hmm. And I come to this space personally with a lot of affection for, you know, humankind, for the awe of the mystery that is life, and respect for those who are struggling with their sorrows of loss and the existential crisis that comes with that. And that's why this conversation is so important. Thank you so much for having us, because we were talking earlier, we're getting further and further away from a connectivity to death and dying. Every week I read in my Wall Street Journal the chase for longevity, for living longer, living healthier, living...
4: There's a company called Don't Die, which is founded by a mega millionaire who wants to use AI to help people live forever.
11: Yeah. And this is part of what happens to us as human beings. And I feel like in our culture, we're losing that connection, so that the people who are going through it, which is going to be everyone, and a lot of people right now, they feel so alone and almost wrong for grieving, for their bereavement, for honoring, trying to take time for themselves and honoring that space. And in my clinical practice, I see it more and more exponentially. So I want to start there just to open this conversation, welcome everybody into this community. All are welcome in this conversation, and you are not alone. Hmm. With regard to the conflating of suicidality with medical aid in dying, even the American Association of Suicidality has come out and identified them as two completely different things. Suicide is often a reflection of depression, despair, mental health challenges, whereas medical aid in dying is very solidly a choice, as Mandy has said, a choice to end one's life when they are already terminally ill and qualify, you know, with a very stringent set of regulations. Alita?
4: Okay, you want to add to that, Alita?
12: I think you said it really well. I think I would just add that suicide is often a very isolated, rash act, and medical aid in dying is a very thoughtful, lengthy process that has a whole host of supports wrapped around it. So just from that sort of implementation or action perspective, they are also very different.
4: I want to ask Jennifer about something that you also kind of alluded to, the notion of having a reverence for the mystery and the beauty of life. Mm-hmm. Some of the opponents of medical aid in dying laws have sort of indicated that they think there's not enough respect for life, that mm-hmm. this is, mm-hmm. that there's something callous about this. Mm-hmm. And we are at this interesting time when technology is prompting people to think about, like, you know, can we live another 50 years? Can we live another 100? Can we live forever? Mm-hmm. And I find that interesting because my best guess is that most people, if you ask them, would you want to live longer? Most people probably say yes. I don't know a whole lot of people would say, I want to live forever. Forever is a long time. Mm-hmm. And but everybody may have, you know, slightly different views on this. I just bring this up because you are clearly saying that though you support medical aid in dying, mm-hmm. that does not mean that you don't have absolute awe and respect and love of life.
11: Correct. Of course. I mean, I do come to the conversation and talking about death and dying through the lens of what makes your, you know, a beautiful life for yourself. You know, I do support the choice of medical aid in dying, but I'm not here as the cheerleader to say, you know, everybody make this choice. It's just, for me, it's another doorway into the conversation with people mm-hmm. about what is important to you. Why are you wanting to talk about this? What are you needing? You know, is there something more there that we can have a conversation about, that maybe this isn't the option, maybe it is, but let's really find out. It's part of that end of life conversation that I think people should be having before they even get there. I mean, you know, I think that when Jim, before Jim died, he used to
4: who's
11: say,
4: Jim?
11: Oh, I'm sorry, my husband. Sorry. Jim was my husband, and he died in 2020, mm-hmm. July 2020, of a really aggressive leukemia diagnosis in January, died in July of that year. And he was a hunter. And while he was thriving before any kind of diagnosis, our conversations about death and dying were, oh, well, you know, if I ever get sick, just, you know, take one of my guns and we'll go out in the woods and put me out of my misery. And I'm like, that, you know, that's such a flippant, like, it's not useful at all. And I think a lot of people can relate to that kind of a conversation. But you know, you really need to, while you're capable and able and alive today, you need to have more depth to those kinds of conversations with your loved ones, because what Jim was talking about was not useful when it came to his final 6 months, and almost painful to kind of think about, to feel like we missed an opportunity. We missed an opportunity to really dig into what was important to him and how he wanted to go.
4: Yeah, and let me turn this to Alita, who is a hospice nurse, and I want to hear your thoughts on this. And again, this is not sort of this hour is not a debate about the law. We certainly are open to listener feedback and questions, comments, and I already have some emails on that, which we'll get to. We're going to talk about the September 18th event coming up here. I just want to ask Alita briefly. You know, when Jennifer talks about the way Jim was when he was, you know, before his diagnosis, before he was really looking at the end of his life, he would make the kind of comments that probably a lot of people make. I might make them flippantly, you know, mm-hmm. that, well, if it ever gets to a certain point, mm-hmm. you know. And people talk that way, and people think about the end of life that way. I think some of the opposition would say, the way you feel today without a diagnosis might change if you're in those final months and you want to extend it. And does that have any bearing on how we look at end of life? Have you seen people's minds change as a hospice nurse and say, I didn't think I would want to keep fighting, and now I want to keep fighting? And does that change how you feel about medical aid and dying?
12: I think you're right. None of us can predict how we're going to act when we actually get there. And sometimes anticipation and reality are not the same. But I think I'd like to put the medical aid and dying in the context of it is one more option in all the options that we have as we think about end-of-life choices. When we're terminally ill, there are different ways that we can choose to manage that illness and you know, our eventual dying. And so I think if we think about it as this is a new option, that's why we're talking about it today. But there is a whole host of things that I think when people, you know, say that, you know, just bring me out with my gun
4: sure.
12: and shoot me,
4: you know,
12: to explore those options of, you know, really what are the needs that they're talking about and to see if there are other things that would then address those things that they're most concerned about, their hopes, their worries, their fears. So, you know, people can choose to continue all of their medical treatments. They can, you know, go into palliative care and hospice care, which is a form of that, voluntary stopping of eating and drinking, palliative sedation, and medical aid in dying. And so I think it's just really important to recognize that, as Jennifer said, we're not here as proponents of, you know, medical aid in dying is the solution and the option for everybody. But it's one thing to consider with individuals among a host of other ways that they can choose how to spend their remaining days and months.
4: Yeah, and let me read an email, and I'm going to ask Mandy Zucker to respond here. An email we got this morning when we talked about the show that was coming came from Alex, who says, I mean, Canada has had medical aid in dying since 2016. He talks about this concern about, you know, maybe getting parts of it wrong. So let me kind of go back here. All right. So he says, much love and compassion to everyone in the field of hospice and palliative care and who helped this bill become law. I appreciate lawmakers tying this specifically to terminal illness, which I think will avoid any of the institutional confusions that have happened with Canada's medical aid and dying practice. I can't say I'm looking forward to the nightmare of obtaining prior authorizations for this unless HMOs will be kind and make it a relatively painless process on their end. So there's a lot there. But he is, Mandy Zucker, referring to mm-hmm. some of the expansions in Canada's laws that happened in 2021. And the debate about that includes some of the following. So after Alex sent me this email, I'm trying to get myself caught up to speed. And this is part of what I'm reading from journalists in Canada. The rules expanded to allow people with serious long-term disabilities who are not terminally ill to qualify in Canada for physician-assisted suicide, again, the AP's term there, or medical aid in dying. Data shows a large portion of non-terminal patients who choose to die are living in poverty. In more isolated cases, there have been situations in which veterans or disabled individuals have called for help with social services and staff members voluntarily brought up medical aid in dying as an option. Activists who fought for the law are asking for more safeguards so there aren't improper approvals. So that's some of what Alex, I think, is talking about in his email.
13: Sure.
4: Mandy, are you concerned? Do you feel like the outline of what's happening in New York State is where it should be and it shouldn't move? And are you concerned about expansion at all?
13: So medical aid in dying in New York has only been available for a few weeks, but around the country, it's been available for 30 years, mm-hmm. and there has been no significant expansion. You mentioned a few things, so I want to try to touch on some of them. But the other reality is, and this is not necessarily a good one, but it is what it is right now in this country. Most people that use medical aid in dying are white, educated, and fairly wealthy. So we have not seen any significant increase in numbers for people who are not white, educated, and fairly wealthy. So we're not seeing a push for, poor, less educated folks to use medical aid in dying. In fact, we can imagine that some of those people don't even know that this law is available. So there's probably an access issue. It is not, it's not a concern, and it certainly has not been proven that there's been any coercion or push for people who can't afford medical care to use medical aid in dying.
4: Do you think some of those either criticisms or concerns in Canada are valid?
13: I can understand the concern, and I think probably 30 years ago or so, they were legitimate concerns because we didn't have evidence to prove that that's not what's happening. But that is not what's happening. And, New York is a pretty liberal state, and yet it took us over 10 years to get this bill passed. So it is very difficult not just to get this law implemented, but also to make changes to laws like this. Canada is its own special machine, and there's laws all over the world about lots of different things in other countries that have nothing to do with the United States. So we're a very different culture, government, legislative process. I don't have concerns that we are going to expand into things like that.
4: And then on the other side of this, I have an email from David in Ovid who feels like it's too restrictive. He says, I think in some ways the criteria for eligibility for New York's law is too restrictive. I am currently, thankfully, in remission from a very serious form of bladder cancer that has a high rate of recurrence. If or when it does return, I do not want to end up with a plastic bag for a bladder. Unfortunately, this law is no real help for me. That's from David in Ovid. I mean, first of all, David, I'm wishing you all the best health for as long as possible. And I am sorry that you feel like you're facing something that might be, I don't know how to say this without euphemizing. I mean, deeply unpleasant. That doesn't even cover it. I understand. But Mandy, what would you say to someone like David who looks at this law and says, I actually think it's too restrictive?
13: Yeah. That may be true. This law is pretty restrictive. It is meant for a very specific group of people. Although I would also say to David, part of what we do at End of Life Choices New York is advocate for all of your options. And you do not, one of the options that's available to everyone legally is refusing treatment. So if David does not want a plastic bag, he does not have to have one. And we're certainly happy to talk to him about that. That's one of the reasons actually why we feel so good that this law is passed, because it has opened up, I think Jennifer said this, opened up conversations about end of life, which is exactly what we want to do.
4: Well, Jennifer Sanfilippo, probably better than anybody I've ever met, talks about death and dying, did so in her book, tells her husband's story, and then convenes these cafes, these public events that help people do that. And you've decided on September 18th to do another event. So why don't you tell people what is coming up here, first of all?
11: So on September 18th, I'm being joined by Mandy and Alita and two keynotes from Vermont, two death doulas, Lindsay Warren and Casey March. And locally, also, we've got Dr. Reynolds from Rochester Regional, who is going to be speaking to local implementation at the systems and around the Rochester area. You know, I approach these forums to open up the conversation for people who wouldn't have them normally professionally. Like, doctors usually get their rounds and lawyers get their trainings, but this is for caregivers, bedside, you know, friends and family, people who are struggling with these types of conversations and choices and options, to get a view first into, in this particular one this year, what this law says, what the local implementation is, and then to get two women who are seasoned, experienced at bedside. You know, they've been working with medical aid and dying in Vermont since 2013. So they're going to speak to what the complexities are, the considerations, the nuances as they're taking care of their patients. And I think it's a beautiful opportunity for those of us who are at the very beginning of working with this choice to understand what it really feels like bedside. So I'm really excited about that. And then afterward, we'll do a bit of Q&A, but more importantly, then we break out. I've got 10 mental health professionals who are coming in to lead breakout groups for the attendees to be able to talk about it. You know, in a space where, you know, we don't have the opportunity to talk about what they've heard, what they're thinking. They don't have to just talk about medical aid and dying in these groups. It's kind of like a mini death cafe with mental health professionals as facilitators.
4: So that's a Friday, September 18th.
11: It's a Friday, September 18th.
4: Starts when?
11: It starts at noon. It ends at 5. And I have a really interesting sponsor for the actual refreshment piece. She came to me. She is the head of an aquamation. She's mm-hmm. the president of an aquamation facility in Vermont, which she will have to speak to. So come and talk to Candace Best. but she's trying to get the word out. It's instead of cremation, it's disposing of the body through a water process, which is really fascinating. So she's going to be on hand, too.
4: Do people need to register to come?
11: They do need to register. There's an Eventbrite site.
4: We'll put a link in our show notes if people want to find that, if people choose to do that. So
11: there is a paid ticket amount, but I have scholarship availability for, because I don't want, I need to pay for the program, but I also don't want that to be a barrier. So anybody who would like to come but can't afford it can reach out to me, too.
4: So, I mean, I should be clear, in case it wasn't obvious already, Jennifer's work in so-called death cafes and these mm-hmm. kind of conversations has spanned a lot of ground about death, not just medical aid and dying law. It just mm-hmm. happens that this new law is on the books in New York State mm-hmm. now. It's timely to have this conversation. Mm-hmm. But one of the things that you and I talked about when you were here before was like how bad we are at talking about death, or how bad we are at confronting the idea that it will happen. Mm-hmm. It will happen to all of us mm-hmm. unless AI is really more powerful than I think. It really will happen for all of us. I mean, it's going to happen for all of us. And we don't like talking about it. It's uncomfortable, which I understand. But we don't, I mean, in my experience, in my own family, we don't do all that well when we're staring at really important, you know, sort of fork in the road moments either. Mm-hmm. Not just when everybody's doing great. I still wish my mom and I could have better conversations about this. I wish we would have had better conversations about the loss of my stepfather 2 years ago, because for 10 years he kind of kept dodging all these terrible illnesses until he couldn't. Mm-hmm. And she couldn't talk about it. Mm-hmm. And is that an argument that says, hey, medical aid and dying, it's an option, but you don't want to be in a situation where people are, in general, not good at talking about death. Mm-hmm. And then you get a diagnosis and it's like, that's it, I'm out. Mm-hmm. Put the pedal down on this decision and make that happen as fast as you can, mm-hmm. as opposed to being careful, being thoughtful, involving other people, if you feel like you should, when we're already predisposed to not doing that well. Does that make sense to you?
11: It does. And I actually have two big thoughts going. And one of them goes to the actual steps you have to go through. It's not an overnight.
4: In medical aid and dying.
11: Yes,
4: yeah.
11: Yes. And I'll actually let Alita speak to that. But the actual conversations to have prior, you know, you made me think of something as you were speaking to how your mom is still having a hard time talking. And
4: oh, yeah.
11: Your stepdad was having a hard time. And Jim was having a hard time pre-illness. What I love about the death cafes and that I have at the libraries, at colleges, at high schools, the funny thing is you're in a room of strangers. People come, I'm always full, and it's a room full of strangers. Some people come with a friend, and they open up and say all the things that they can't say to their family members.
4: Isn't that wild?
11: It is. But it's practice. They practice talking about these things, and then they get ideas from other people in the circle. And it's not, none of them are experts. They're all literally like building this little hour and a half community. And then they feel relieved, unburdened. They feel like they've learned a few things and practiced some skills. And then they go out and talk to their family and friends. And it's really a beautiful process. So I wanted to loop that in.
4: Well, I love that. I mean, I love that you do that for people because we all need that sometimes. Yes. And you're also making an important point that with medical aid and dying, we should not present this as if you get a diagnosis you don't like an hour later, you could be taken some sort of medication ending your life.
11: Mm-hmm.
4: But there is a process that's a little more extensive than that. Do you want to speak to that?
12: Yeah, I'd be happy to. And Mandy, feel free to jump in. But there are three medical assessments that need to be done. You have an attending physician who's your primary physician who does an assessment. You have a consulting physician that needs to do an independent assessment. Those two people, their assessments need to agree. And then after that, you need an assessment by a psychologist, psychiatrist, or neurologist that concurs with the fact that you have decision-making capacity. So there are three medical appointments that are involved. The individual has to do a written and a verbal request to die. It has to be recorded and put in their medical record. And then they have to wait 5 days after all of that before a prescription can ever get filled. So at best, this is it is not an overnight process. And I think the other thing that's really important to say is that at any step along the way, people can always change their mind. And they can change their mind up until the point that they're about to ingest medication. So it's a lengthy process. A lot of thought goes into it, a lot of independent assessment, and the individual always retains the ability to change their mind. I think the other thing I'd want to add on to what you're saying, Jennifer, and to you as well, Evan, that part of the one of the benefits of this being an opportunity to provide conversation for people along the way, because they are planning, mm-hmm. they do have the ability to plan mm-hmm. when their transition occurs, is perhaps it's an opportunity to avoid deathbed reconciliations, which is what I call them, and we see in hospice not infrequently, that somehow people have not had the important conversations up until that point. And then, you know, family flies in at the very last moment and perhaps their loved one isn't even able to converse with them at that point. And I just think would be nothing harder for someone to live with than knowing that they had not resolved some of those issues. And for the rest of their life now, they're carrying that loss about what they didn't have with their loved one. So I think this, you know, being deliberate about choosing when one is going to die, it makes things real, and it gives not only the individual but their family members that they're sharing this information with the opportunity to have those conversations while they still can.
4: You want to add to that, Mandy Zucker?
13: I was just thinking the other thing that patients have to do is it has to be self-ingested. So there's always this idea that the patient is actually directing this. So it's not coming from someone else. No one else can inject you with medication or anything like that. So it's self-ingested. And many of the patients that think that they're going to be doing it, we always say you're considering medical aid in dying until you actually take the medication, because many

0: them choose not to take it. So they'll go through the
1: Mm-hmm.
0: whole process and then not do it for a whole host of reasons, but it gives them a lot of comfort knowing that they can.
2: Well, when we come back from the other side of this only break of the hour, I've got a pile more emails to read. I should probably read the email address here, but I feel like Jennifer Sanfilippo, you probably feel when you host death cafes, they fill up. We could probably fill a full day of talking to, just with people's experiences, but you're welcome to do that. You can share your thoughts at connections@wxxi.org. If you want to call and talk about medical aid in dying, which is now legal and on the books in New York State as of about 3 weeks ago, it's 844-295-TALK. It's toll-free, 844-295-8255. 263-WXXI if you call from Rochester, 263-9994. And you can join the chat if you're watching on the YouTube channel for WXXI. This is not a debate about medical aid in dying. This is a conversation about the hard conversations and about understanding medical aid in dying for people who are struggling with those conversations to begin with. Jennifer Sanfilippo is an end-of-life doula. She's a master's student in mental health counseling. She wrote a book that I think is really powerful about her husband, Jim, and what they went through together and what she has learned about confronting death and helping others do the same. And she is hosting an event coming up on September 18th. If you want to be part of that, we'll post the information in our show notes so you can register. Alita Merrill will be part of that as well, a hospice nurse and adjunct professor at the School of Nursing at St. John Fisher University. And Mandy Zucker is with us, executive director of End of Life Choices New York. Your feedback on the other side of this only break. Coming up in our second hour, we bring back perhaps the most shared conversation on Connections this year so far, shared across a variety of platforms in which the comments of Major General Jamie Shawley went viral. She is the first woman, American woman, to hold a command post in Africa, but she was dismissed by the Trump administration. She has very strong views on how the administration has treated women in the military and women in leadership. You'll hear them next hour. This is Connections. I'm Evan Dawson. All right, first of all, an email from Vancouver, Canada, and David, who is formerly a Finger Laker, who lives in Canada now. I think this is important clarification because when we do talk about medical aid and dying, I do think it's fair to ask what's happening in other states and other countries that are doing it and maybe doing it differently. He wants to clarify what Canada is doing. He says the Canadian government expanded eligibility for medical aid in dying in response to a Canadian Supreme Court ruling that restricting the option to only those very close to death violated the basic rights guaranteed in Canada's Charter of Rights and Freedoms. It was required, therefore, that others suffering grievous suffering with no realistic hope for relief for that suffering otherwise have access to medical aid in dying too. And what David is saying is, yes, it expanded to include people who don't have terminal diagnoses, but it did not expand in a way that says, well, anybody can get it now. And everybody's going to choose medical aid in dying just because you had a bad day. That is not what's happening in Canada. You certainly can debate about whether you feel like that's a fair expansion or not. And there are a lot of debates going on about that. And it's also, as David points out, still in the Canadian courts. But that's a more accurate way of describing it. And I appreciate that from David. Charles wrote this morning, and Charles is a veteran. He says he thinks anyone who supports medical aid in dying has lost their right to argue that gun control is needed to prevent suicide. He said that was always just a ridiculous justification. Now it's more so. And stay away from the Department of Veteran Affairs before you give them any ideas. And he is he's very concerned about some of the Canadian cases where some veterans were told, and you know, not this is not a uniform policy, but some case by case have been told about medical aid in dying. Charles is pointing out the rate of suicide among American veterans is very high. It's tragic. And he is concerned that medical aid in dying will lead to more veterans dying before they should die. And Mandy Zucker, as the executive director of End of Life Choices New York, do you want to respond to Charles there?
0: Yeah, I mean, first of all, I agree with Charles. The rate of suicide amongst veterans is way too high and is, a tragedy. Medical aid in dying in the United States is not used for mental illness, for many of the issues that bring people to suicide. You must have a terminal physical diagnosis with a prognosis of 6 months or less. So it is very, very different, and it does not open up a door for people who just don't want to live anymore. This is really for people who are dying. And in relation to Canada and the criteria about suffering, it's interesting because there is no law in the United States that talks about suffering. Suffering does not come into play when we're talking about medical aid and dying. It is all about terminal diagnosis. So you must have a terminal diagnosis. And, you know, for better or worse, the amount of your suffering does not play into whether or not you become eligible.
2: Let me read one more email that, again, shows the range of views on this. This is from Matthew. He says, Evan, I cannot help but think about various terminal diagnoses that have been rendered to people by doctors that have been wrong. Perhaps the most famous example of this was the 2 years Stephen Hawking was told he had to live, and he far exceeded that. There are numerous other anecdotal stories about others who were given various timelines to live, and those people also lived much longer than they were told they had by doctors. If people want to take the steps to die, that is their choice. However, doctors can be wrong. To me, it is almost as if accepting the amount of time that a doctor tells someone that they have to live becomes self-fulfilling. I don't know how I would react, but I would like to think I would choose to fight to live rather than fight to die. That's from Matthew. The Stephen Hawking story is, he got an ALS diagnosis, I think, in the 1960s. And at the time, that 2 years was an average. And he had a very slow moving progression of ALS and obviously ended up with a lot more than those 2 years and, you know, gave the world many gifts. In general, Matthew is saying he would not take that diagnosis and say, that's it. If it's 6 months, if it's 3 months, if it's a year, it's 3 years. He's saying he wants to push to make it longer than that. And let me just ask our group what they make of it. I mean, Jennifer, you've talked to a lot of people about end of life here. And I understand Matthew's viewpoint there. I mean, I can understand the idea of saying, hey, if you give me 6 months to live, I'm going to make it nine. I'm going to make it 3 years and and not convince myself that that's like a firm number, that that's unchangeable. What do you think?
1: Sorry, I'm a little unclear. But what I think is... Matthew's talking
2: yeah.
1: about misdiagnosis.
2: Yeah.
1: Okay. So fortunately, you know, it brings up for me the great conversations with I've had with our local medical professionals in palliative care, who speak very much to the need to really understand what the patient is going through, and you know, making sure that people have the correct diagnosis. As a patient, you have choice. You can get second opinions, third opinions. You can go other places. If you get a six-month diagnosis, it doesn't mean that, again, overnight you're going to get a prescription and end your life and then find out, his family finds out later, that it's premature. It was a wrong diagnosis. There's a lot of time involved. There's a lot of agency. There's a lot of opportunity to get different diagnoses. And there are a lot of doctors involved who want to make sure that you have the correct diagnoses and the exploration of what is behind asking for medical aid in dying. If it's financial, if it's existential crisis, if there are things that can really be explored more deeply rather than just, you know, handing out these prescriptions, you know, openly, freely. You know what I mean? Alita and Mandy, are you have anything to add?
2: Yeah.
0: Well, I would also just add that, you know, that's one of the safeguards that we have is that two doctors have to determine whether or not you have this 6 month prognosis. Mm-hmm. Most people that end up using medical aid in dying don't want to die, right? They are going to choose to live as long as they possibly can until they have to take the medication so that they can die in accordance with their own values and wishes. So most of these people are not saying, oh, I have a 6 month prognosis. Let's start the process today. And I want to take the medication in 10 days. Most of them are trying to live as long as possible.
2: I think it would be useful to understand the perspective of what happens when someone chooses medical aid in dying. As we mentioned, New York State's only been online with this legally for about 3 weeks, but 13 other states have been doing this for various amounts of time. It's Vermont is where two end-of-life doulas mm-hmm. are coming from, are going to participate. They are working in Vermont, which has had medical aid in dying since 2013. And I know Alita knows a little bit about what's happened there. You've been in touch with some of the folks in Vermont. Can you describe what that process is like the medical aid in dying process is like for not only for the person choosing it, but for people around them.
3: Yeah, thank you. So in anticipation of being legal in New York, I wanted to get some experience with medical aid in dying so that as it became legal here, when people wanted some support with it, I had some direct experience and could offer that to them. So I actually have shadowed Lindsay, who is one of the end-of-life doulas who will be at our symposium in a couple of weeks. And I have to say it was really a most beautiful experience. Lindsay had worked with the family for quite, you know, a few months ahead of time, going through that whole process of the assessments and the evaluations. And in Vermont, one thing that's different about New York is they don't have a residency requirement. So this particular patient and his family were from Florida, but that adds a whole other level of things that are arranged for, you know, where are they going to be in getting their medical care. But in any case, because people come from out of state, there are different places that are set up where people can go and have their dying experience. We happen to be in a really beautiful little retreat center that somebody there runs. She's a retired hospice chaplain. And so we were there, the end-of-life doulas, the chaplain, the patient, his wife, her sister, and they were so ready, so prepared, and they were all in agreement with what his choice was. So the experience itself, you know, they came in, we gave them some time, we mixed their medications, we chose to do just some end-of-life goodbyes and rituals with them. And really, you know, then he was very comfortable in a reclining chair. You mix the medications in 2 ounces of apple juice or water. They drink that, and for the person, it's relatively quick. For the patient, on average, it takes about 4 minutes to go into a very deep sleep, coma-like, from which they do not wake up again. And then from that point forward, average time to actually dying is about an hour and a half, but that can really range from, you know, less than 30 minutes to at the very, very outer edge, 20 hours. But on average, it's about, you know, an hour and a half or two. And so during that period of time, the individual, they're not aware of that at all. So it was just really can be a very beautiful, peaceful time, especially because the family has had time to prepare for that experience. And I think it's also important to say that having somebody else around to support the individual and their family is incredibly important so that family can just be family and family isn't, you know, worried about mixing up medications or, you know, how do we know if the person has actually died or not. So, you know, I think as we're going forward here and individuals might be contemplating whether medical aid in dying is for them, is to also have an outside support person there to help navigate the system, to help get the medications, and to be there on the day of to support the patient and the family.
2: The picture you paint is to me so solemn and beautiful and mature and accepting. I feel pulled in so many different directions by this conversation, I have to admit. You know, Matthew's email, I can relate to in some ways. I mean, I would like to live as long as possible. I would like to see my children grow older. I would like to maybe see grandchildren someday. I would like to be part of the world for as long as I can. I prefer it to not. I mean, I didn't mind it 500 years ago when I wasn't, but, you know, I mean, I prefer it, knowing it, I prefer it to not. So I can relate to Matthew there. But I also feel like, you know, I don't know. I think about former Senator Ben Sasse, who has had this amazing story this year that he is dying, or he has stage 4 cancer and was, I think he was told he had probably 3 to 6 months to live last November. And he's still doing interviews and talking about his experience and his, he also has incredible medical treatment and advantages there. But that's those are beautiful interviews. If you haven't seen Ben Sasse's conversations about dying, I would recommend it. Then I also hear these stories and I think, Is that what better way to have to go out than be surrounded by people and make the mature choice to accept that death is part of life, mm-hmm. that death is not quitting, it's part of life, and that kind of, so I feel pulled in all these directions, but I just appreciate the idea that people have the chance occasionally.
3: You know, I think
2: to make that kind of a choice.
3: One of the other things to say about, you know, were we wrong in our prognosis? You know, one of the trickiest things for
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1: Having capacity. And so that becomes the tricky point. But so I don't really see, the question that was raised as being so much of an issue, because most people are going to really wait. If the prognosis was off by even a year, most people are still going to wait up until that very last moment when I'm now
2: because
1: teetering.
2: Because they are experiencing their own symptoms. They can choose to delay or change their mind if they're doing better than a prognosis. So Matthew's not wrong that sometimes a prognosis of 6 months to live is a best guess based on medical information. There's nothing corrupt about it. I don't think Matthew's saying it's corrupt, but he's not wrong to say that it can be inaccurate to the outcome, of course. I mean, no one can perfectly tell you the moment you're going to die, 3 months, 6 months, 9 months, 5 years from now. But I think what Alita is telling us is, fear not that if you don't want to be confused by a diagnosis that's wrong and end your life too early and you're doing a lot better than you thought, you can continue your life. And you've probably seen that, and I'm sure other states have seen that too.
1: Yeah, absolutely.
2: That option's really important. Anything you want to add there, Mandy Zucker?
3: Well, I think you're absolutely right. We've spoken to many people who have said, I think this is the date. And then, their daughter gets engaged and says, I want to wait. I'm not ready. And that's okay. They are absolutely allowed to do that. This is just one option. And that's all we want it to be, is an option for them if they choose to take it.
1: I think, Mandy, I'm not sure you mentioned this earlier, but of all the prescriptions that get written, a third of people never use the medication.
2: Oh, that's interesting.
1: So there's still, that choice. But as Mandy's saying, it's that security of knowing, but if I don't like how things are going, if I'm ready to die, I can choose that date. But, a third of people never take the medications.
2: No, that's a significant number. It's probably higher than I would have thought. That's really interesting. Yeah. And talk to me, Jennifer Sanfilippo, about the word ready. The notion of being ready for a person who may be dying or for a family member who is watching someone in decline, can any of us really be ready? I mean, how have you come to think about the word ready for that?
4: You know, it's funny because I think of that through my own experience with Jim, my husband. I think, gee, I wonder if this was available, if he would have chosen this. And I don't know. I do know that he didn't want to suffer. And what a lot of people say to us, say to me in clinical setting and in death cafes, is they're more afraid of suffering than they are of being dead. Of course, I think it's one of the biggest fears. And I remember Jim saying when we knew he was going to die, when he got discharged from the hospital, he had called together, all the different family members came through. It was almost like a living wake, so he could say goodbye. And at one point, we were at our table in the dining room, and my parents were there, and my older sister was there, who's a physician. And he looked directly at her, and he said, when it's time, I don't want to suffer. I want to go to sleep. And the next, day, he experienced the terminal agitation. If you read the book, he was yelling at us in Italian. He wasn't making any sense. And it was really, really disturbing. And when he finally kind of settled, we got him settled, he was seated on our bed, and he had his hands on my hips. I was facing him, and he looked up at me, and he just opened his mouth, meaning he wanted us to give him the morphine. And that's when he was ready. And that's what ready means to me. I don't think he was ready, to Matthew's and some of our email people calling in are saying. Everybody wants that last, second with their family. He wanted it with his kids. And he had, he didn't have a choice. He had to die. But he was ready to go to sleep. And he was done. He was done fighting. He was done with that struggle. He was done suffering.

0: I really appreciate your ability to talk about this. You're helping a lot of people. And one honest question I would just kind of put out into the connections ether that maybe someone can send me an email about, because this is something I truly don't feel like I understand well. Some of the most stringent opposition to medical aid and dying laws have come from social and Christian conservatives. And I respect the concerns that have been articulated. But to me, what I think I don't understand is if you believe in salvation, if you believe in being with God, and an eternity of an afterlife, why are you fighting so hard when someone doesn't have any quality of life left or is suffering so much and you could see the pain? Why can't you let go and say, okay, they don't have to suffer here and they're going to a beautiful place? I really believe that. I don't think I understand it, and I'm not saying this to belittle at all or to demean. Someone I would love to email me and just kind of give me an extended thought about that, if that fits, sort of fits how you feel, because I would like to understand it better. But I understand people like Matthew and others who feel like if it's their choice, they're going to fight, like mm-hmm. fight to avoid death at all costs. I get it. Mm-hmm. I do. So there's a lot here. And you see, we're just scratching the surface. The hour is up here, and look at what we've done. Look what we've done. So if you want to see Jennifer and Alita and Mandy and end-of-life doulas from a state that's been doing this since 2013, that's Vermont, the event is Friday, September 18th, and starts at noon that day. They do want you to register, mm-hmm. and all the information will attach when we post the audio for this program in our various places. You can check the show notes, and you can register in advance. And you better register. Don't show up that day, because Jennifer always has full cafes. Mm-hmm. I know. I've talked to people who've been there. Final thoughts from you. I'll give you Mandy Zucker the floor here, the Executive Director of End of Life Choices New York. What do you want to leave with the audience?
1: I would just say that if people have questions, if they're looking for clinicians, if they need support to consider this option, that they can reach out to us at End of Life Choices New York. And we have a list of doctors and volunteers and all of the people that you need if you are considering this option, to make sure you're well supported and prepared.
0: And final thoughts from you, Alita, about 30 seconds. Go ahead.
2: That in Rochester, I'm available to support people with everything from I'm considering end of life, I'm considering medical aid and dying, to I'd like somebody to be with me for hands-on support. So feel free to reach out to me. My email, I believe, is in the show notes.
0: Okay, yeah, we'll add that as well. Got to keep it tight. Final thoughts from you, Jennifer.
3: Thank you so much, Evan. It was a pleasure being here with Mandy and Alita and you. Thank you for keeping the conversation going.
0: Well, I think you're doing that. Jennifer Sanfilippo is an end-of-life doula, an author, a master's student in mental health counseling. Thank you for reaching out. Thanks for being here.
3: Thank you.
0: Alita Merrill is a hospice nurse and adjunct professor at the School of Nursing at St. John Fisher University. Thank you.
2: My pleasure.
0: Mandy Zucker, nice having you. Executive Director of End of Life Choices New York. Thank you for being with us.
1: Thank you.
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0: celebration of Galliano's designs by the Met's Costume Institute, with Galliano the honored guest at the Met Gala to kick it off. But the disapproval was immediate and fierce. Galliano was convicted of an anti-Semitic hate crime in a French court in 2011 after two incidents at a bar in Paris and a video which circulated where he said, "I love Hitler," among other remarks. He was fired from Dior and underwent rehab. The Met's director, Max Hollein, said, quote, "Following thoughtful discussions with John Galliano, we have together decided not to proceed with the exhibition." For NPR News, I'm Jeff London in New York.
1: Rescue crews searching the Grand Canyon have found at least two bodies, and more than a dozen others remain missing after a Saturday flash flood event near Bright Angel Canyon. The disaster struck near popular lodges and camping areas. Dozens of people were evacuated. Several structures, utilities, and infrastructure, including footbridges, were destroyed. At the same time, forecasters are now advising that more flooding is possible. Officials barred tourists from staying at lodges and hotels inside Grand Canyon National Park and issued emergency water restrictions for year-round residents as the only water pipeline into the canyon was damaged. I'm Louise Schiavone, NPR News.
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4: From WXXI News, this is Connections. I'm Evan Dawson. Our connection this hour was made on May 14th, 2022. When Major General Jamie Shawley became the first female U.S. commanding general in Africa. And she has done a lot of work there that we're going to be talking about this hour. She stood up an integrated air defense system in response to the Houthis, which we'll talk about. She's a 1992 West Point graduate, flew helicopters in Korea, worked her way up the ladder. But just 3 years after that appointment to the leadership role in Africa, General Shawley was dismissed from her position by the Trump administration last year. Julian Paquette, writing for the Africa Report, said, quote, "Trump is downgrading Africa in the latest White House shakeup. Major General Jamie Shawley is out as Africa gets merged with the Middle East on the National Security Council," end quote. Now, for most Americans, this is opaque stuff. Most Americans might struggle to tell the difference between a brigadier general and a major general, or know how many stars are attached, or how many generals there are. And African policy in particular is not a regular feature in American media. But the war in Iran has reminded us how deeply connected we are and why these kinds of policy decisions matter. When General Shawley was dismissed, there were a number of reports about why. I mentioned some, and there was speculation as well, some speculation that was she caught up in Secretary Hegseth's so-called DEI purge, targeting women or non-white generals. Others noted that General Shawley had visited Somaliland, and there had been a debate about whether the United States should formally recognize Somaliland as an independent state. Was there tension within the Trump administration about that? We're glad to have General Jamie Shawley on Connections. Thank you for making the time for us this hour.
5: Thank you, Evan. I appreciate the opportunity to be here, and I really genuinely appreciate the opportunity to talk about Africa. We don't talk about it enough. We don't understand it enough. I think if we understood it more, we'd talk about it more.
4: Yeah, there's a Rochesterian who became a diplomat before he became a novelist, Todd Moss, who's been on this program a number of times, from the State Department, and he says the same thing. He said, boy, it just doesn't get the coverage. So we're going to talk a lot about that. And I also want to say to listeners, and really to General Shawley, we're going to have some questions that listeners have already submitted about the general's feelings on current leadership, in Secretary Hegseth, and more. She'll answer what she wants to answer, and none of these questions are meant to be sort of salacious. I think people are just, you know, wondering about current leadership. So we'll work on all of that. But let me just kind of back up a little bit here. You were the first female U.S. commanding general appointed in Africa. Was that a post that you sort of had envisioned in your career? When did that kind of come into focus for you?
5: Honestly, I never envisioned myself as a general officer to begin with. So to say that I had envisioned that for myself would be more than a stretch. But as a general officer, I was a one-star commander. I had the great good fortune to move from a command position to another command position and the opportunity to apply for a third command position back to back, no staff assignments in between, which was the Africa assignment. It made such good sense at the moment. I had worked in Africa policy. I had worked in Africa operations. It was a very natural fit for me. I saw myself there in progression. It had nothing to do with being the first woman to do anything, but more the culmination of all of my Africa policy and security experience.
4: And you were based in Djibouti, in the Horn of Africa. We were talking before the program, not far from Yemen, not far from a lot of conflict, right?
5: That's right.
4: And so we'll talk about, you know, your responsibilities there. But I think when listeners hear, well, she stood up an integrated air defense system in response to the Houthis, and they think, well, this is a major general. All of your work is sort of militarily focused. But we're also going to talk about investment of the United States in Africa. So I think there's a lot of overlapping layers. Can you describe what, in general, what the role of your work in command as a major general was in Africa?
5: Yeah, so I was the commanding general of an organization called the Combined Joint Task Force. Those words mean things. They mean they're multinational. There are UK partners inside of that task force, all of the services, Air Force, Navy, Coast Guard, interagency, Horn of Africa. So it spanned operations across the Horn of Africa, slightly misnamed because it also spanned operations across the continent. One of the primary roles of that organization from a military standpoint is a response force for things like the collapse of Khartoum, which was also under my watch when we evacuated U.S. diplomats and U.S. government, U.S. personnel, and then non-combatants out of Sudan. So that's one of the primary roles, is to be the backstop for a crisis anywhere in Africa. That response force role came out of the Benghazi attacks. And so we have those forces positioned all around the globe. Mine was for the continent of Africa. But the other elements, there's the Somali conflict, so enabling the U.S. support to stabilization and security. It also supports the counterterrorism efforts all across Africa, not just in the Horn of Africa. Competition with China. China's only overseas military base is their Navy base, a couple of miles from the U.S. base in Djibouti. And so competition for the space there is not military competition only, but also competition for influence, competition for the investments, the protection of U.S. investments. And we see that rising more and more in the rare earths, the elements, minerals, access to those things that will give us superiority and security.
4: We obviously know there's a lot of focus on hard power, and we're seeing it right now in Iran. But in soft power, there's been a lot of talk about the disinvestment in USAID. What did you see in Africa with those decisions?
5: USAID was a prominent and cash-forward organization. And so they got play in the programs, in the communities where they operated. But my experience was largely, over time, USAID responded to pushback from countries who were heavily influenced by our competitors, Russia, China, even sort of our partner competitors, Turkey and the Emirates, who would influence host nations to push back against the emblems of America. And so you saw things like the removal of U.S. flags from donated water, food, construction projects. That made it tough for us to stand beside our good works on behalf of the United States taxpayer, on behalf of the American people, and say, this is what we're doing. This is where our influence comes from. And so I had, some friction in my relationship with the USAID programs, but never the USAID people. Our people there are, you know, as they would say, doing God's work, but really there for the right reasons. The programs didn't play out to have the influence that they should have had. The return on investment wasn't there. I didn't hate the reassessment of all of our USAID programs.
4: Okay. In other words, you did see, if there was not the return on investment, it's fair to sort of reassess how we're spending the money. But could USAID have spent that same amount of money and gotten more of an investment if they, or a return on investment, if they had done things differently?
5: Absolutely.
4: How?
5: Well, branding is one, but also focusing on the areas of programmatics that would have resonated with the American citizenry. If the USAID director, administrator, had to go on to Evan's show and say, this is what we do that represents the American people. This is what represents democracy and values. There are lots of programs they could talk about. Verification for voting and, you know, election structures, helping governments establish the kinds of things that protect elections. Just governance in communities, helping governments to establish court systems and justice systems that protect investments, that would draw foreign investment into their communities, that help the water table rise. Those are some of the programs we did participate in. We did fund grants we gave. They could talk about. There are a lot of other programs that you would struggle to say to the common American taxpayer, this represents America and its values, and it has payback to the American people.
6: Is there an example that comes to mind?
5: Yeah, I would say some of the gender affirmation sorts of programming probably are the one thing that didn't resonate with the American people, that also didn't necessarily resonate with the African
6: people.
5: Well,
6: that's what I was going to ask. I mean, take away what the American people think. I'm curious to know if what USAID was doing was effective in the communities, the countries, the citizenry of wherever it was sort of targeted in places throughout Africa. So what you're describing is a program that might not be popular with Americans, but it also wasn't popular with Africans.
5: Yeah, certainly not with the African governments. There are sectors of African society that I would argue probably need protections, and they need, you know, the same activism and fights that sectors of American society need. It didn't need to come from the American government. It needed to be organic, and it needed to come up from the people. So it put us at odds with the African governments, which, by the way, we were trying to, I'll use the words, buy influence with.
6: Sure.
5: We put these programs
6: soft
5: forward
6: power.
5: With the expectation of...
6: Soft power.
5: Yeah, exactly.
6: Yeah. So was this just the culture war sort of seeping into policy in way? Would you put it that way?
5: I would.
6: Yeah. Okay. So was there a way to, in your view, instead of, you know, sort of a broad scale reduction or elimination of USAID, could there have been a reassessment that says, here's the portions that work. Here's the life-saving, here's community building, democracy building that works. Here's the culture war stuff that we think is sort of kind of, we kind of come up in the last decade. We're not really seeing a return. We'd like to move past it. We can eliminate this funding without doing sort of everything. Could there have been more surgical response to USAID?
5: Of course. But let me answer that in two ways. One, for those that don't know, the vast majority of USAID's programming, the focus of their dollars and the constraints for how they could spend those dollars were largely earmarked and defined by Congress. They were given money and said, you can spend this money in this country on these types of programs that
6: fit. So there's not much autonomy in the field?
5: There's not. There's a small portion of discretionary spending. Secondly, I would say absolutely there is room for reassessment, reevaluation, sort of that, you know, assessment loop. But that is a very academic and apolitical response to your question. If you're a politician, and everyone that's appointed in an administration is a political appointee, right? The leaders of these organizations. What the first Trump administration learned is if they didn't move fast, the gears would stop them. The gears of government were designed to stop action that happens too quickly, that might become irreversible. That might not be good for the American people.
6: Which, by the way, that's what conservatism means. I mean, slow change, thoughtful over time. Conservatism for decades and centuries in this country was the idea that radical, fast change
5: could be
6: dangerous.
5: But if you were to look back over 20 years and as in your mind you review and assess what USAID programming has bought us, right, in influence, and you see that it's waned over all this time and it hasn't changed. You've had Republicans, you've had Democrats. It hasn't changed. If you go slow, then at the end of 4 years, you'll look back and probably say you also didn't change it.
6: Sure.
5: And so there is some argument for moving fast, crashing it all.
6: Sure.
5: I'm not sure I would have done it that way.
6: Okay.
5: But
6: this administration learned a lot from 2016 to 2020. And that was why I was confused when Donald Trump is running again, everyone said, well, we know how he governs. I mean, it's going to be like, no, they definitely learned a lot. He learned a lot about the people who constrained him with what he wanted to do in a lot of different sort of spheres. And what you're describing is not a surprise to me, but it's really interesting. It's really enlightening, especially if you are a supporter of this president and you felt like he was too constrained. So they figured out ways to not be as constrained. They come in, USAID is on sort of the chopping block. I think the way that you're describing it tells us that we're not doing a great job with soft power for two reasons. Number one, in your view, when the culture war got too sort of infected into soft power, we were losing even when we were spending. And now if we're not spending, we're not trying, and we're losing to China and others. Fair?
5: Fair.
6: Okay. So there we are with that section of questions. And listeners, if you want to jump in, we're talking to General Jamie Shirley, a retired U.S. Army Major General. And she was the first female U.S. commanding general in Africa. She probably gets tired of hearing me say that. She is an accomplished person in her own right, not just because of that distinction. But we're talking about her career, and now as a retired person, she's probably able to speak a little more freely, or a lot more freely than she would have been in the past. If you want to email the program, as always, it's connections@wxxi.org, connections@wxxi.org. If you're watching on the YouTube channel, you can join the chat. You can call the program toll-free, 844-295-TALK. It's 844-295-8255, 263-WXXI if you call from Rochester, 263-9994. So I think, Ross, we got your question there. He had emailed this morning, asked the general if the cuts to USAID had an effect on our relationships in Africa. We've covered that. And David wanted to know, did General Shirley attend the meeting of the generals called by Pete Hegseth last year? So let's get through a couple of the questions about your dismissal, the new leadership at the Pentagon, et cetera. And we'll answer David's questions first. He wanted to know if you were part of so the generals are called from literally around the world.
5: That's right.
6: And from my understanding, pretty unusual event in Washington. The Secretary of Defense calls them. The president was there. They're in the audience. And he kind of goes on, sort of a Hegseth-style rant about, we're going to be tougher. Generals aren't going to be fat. They're going to be trained up. They're going to Welsh, like New York Yankee style, no facial hair, all that stuff. And General Shirley, by that point, was not in the audience. That was September of last year.
5: That's right.
6: Your departure officially happened in June, or how did that go?
5: Yeah, I don't actually even know the dates.
6: Okay, but you were not in the audience.
5: But I was not in the audience, and I was not formally in the National Security Council at that point either, although I was still detailed onto the White House staff.
6: But you watched that event.
5: I did.
6: What did you make of it?
5: It's a lot of showmanship, and as you watch it, you ask yourself who he's really talking to. At which points, which parts of that well-scripted, well-managed, well-rehearsed presentation, which of those were aimed at the audience sitting in front of him, and which of those were aimed at the American public, and which of those were for his boss, for the president to hear him say them out loud, like, watch me do this. I'm serious about what you want. And so that's largely what I was doing as I was watching, in addition to texting some of my very close general officer friends who were also in the audience, texting about who was falling asleep, who was squirming in their seat, visibly uncomfortable, and who was imminently comfortable and not uncomfortable. And that also told you some things about we were also speculating about who might be sitting in the front row 4 months later, somewhat based on their response.
6: The response to what the Secretary of Defense was saying.
5: Sure.
6: Interesting.
5: Sure, yeah.
6: To me and sort of the lay public, it looked kind of cartoonishly performative. I don't know how you would describe it.
5: Yeah, there was nothing said there that sometimes it's very eye roll worthy when he says, we're all going to be fit. And we look around like, I'm pretty fit. In fact, I'm 55. I am both stronger and faster than I was when I was 25. So when he talks about the fat generals and people say, oh, the fat generals, I'm like, I'm one of the fat generals. I was one of the two stars on the rolls at the time that he was saying that. Sure, there's people of varying, sizes. And if you see a general officer today, a year ago and you think, boy, they look a little heavy. Probably they've had two knee replacements, a shoulder replacement, three discs out of alignment, and yeah.
6: And but, maybe a lifetime of injuries or chronic pain because of service.
5: Yeah. And yet they have more experience in more theaters of combat, in more spectrums of combat, right? In the trenches, as a battalion commander, as a division commander, in policy, than anyone else in America. So to cast them off because you don't like the circumference of their waist right now is a little absurd. So there's sort of this eye roll. And at the same time, we all recognize how much it matters. And probably outside of the military, this sounds doesn't land exactly right, but in the military, it matters to look the part. Every one of the thousands of soldiers under my command should look at me and say, yeah, I bet she runs fast, smoking fast 2 mile, and I bet she can shoot a weapon, and I bet she can fly a helicopter, and I bet she can carry her own pack. So it does matter. The appearance matters.
6: But you can be, you know, sort of by the statistics, overweight and still look professional. And I mean, the president of the United States is probably clinically obese, but he looks good in a suit. I mean, like, he looks like a presidential in a suit to me. I was a little confused by that portion of it.
5: Yeah.
6: But were there generals in the audience going like, yeah, like, were there some of your colleagues who loved it?
5: Yes.
6: Were there a lot of your colleagues who loved it, you think?
5: More than I was happy with.
6: Interesting. 50-50, you think?
5: No. Probably 10% were really happy that he's saying this out loud in this way.
6: And 90% were like, what are we doing?
5: Yeah, there's probably 50% who were going, we're already doing this. Like, we did a years-long study, and now we're implementing it, and he's just saying it.
6: But an observation, again, that I have is, It's one thing to have an event like that with the generals. And there's, what, 100, 150 major generals, of which you were. I don't know how many brigadier generals and lieutenant generals. I mean, but there's...
5: It's a pyramid. Yeah. It's a really steep pyramid.
6: It is.
5: The 3 and 4 stars get really small.
6: Yeah, smaller numbers. But you were one of only roughly 100 major generals in the world, though. So, serving the United States around the world. So, it's one thing to have the generals. And the generals are not going to applaud, even when the president or the secretary of defense gives a line that they think is an applause line. You know, right. Like when the secretary of defense says, you know, we're not doing things the old way. You know, we're not going to apologize for breaking things. And then it's like silence. It's like, well, that is a disciplined group of generals.
5: That's right.
6: My observation is this president, and probably the secretary of defense, but the president especially, will hold events with active service members who are not in the officer class. And I'm sure they've been probably talked to about conduct, but it's hard when the president of the United States is there and he's whooping you up, and then he's going to take a shot at the previous president, and he's going to make fun of this politician, and he's going to call Elizabeth Warren Pocahontas, and you're going to laugh. What does that do to the image of the American military, which means to be above or away from that?
5: Yeah, so... It does politicize everything that the soldiers attend, which chips away at the public trust. And so maybe it chips away at left-leaning, just general American public now. If the same thing happened with President Biden, it chips away, it erodes the right-leaning American public. But what doesn't happen is it doesn't come back. Where you've chipped away at American public trust in the institution of the military, if you then come into a Democrat administration, they don't come back and say, oh, well, now I trust the military because the president has changed. The American public begins to see the military, the defense structure, as a political body. And so the trust goes the way of what our Congress is the least trusted institution in America, I think. Is that still true?
6: Oh, so, Congress?
5: Yeah.
6: Oh, yeah. I mean, they're about as popular as gout.
5: But it's because they're political. It's absolutely, I can't trust any congressman except for mine, and mine is the best congressman.
6: That's, yeah, isn't that
5: I'll interesting? Re-elect him 100% yeah. of the time, right?
6: So yeah, incumbents yeah. win like 92% of the time, but like, you know, 80% of America hates Congress. Yeah. yeah. No, it's an interesting
5: thing. But I'll tell you, there are political appointees that are really good at whipping soldiers, Marines, and airmen into a, you know, a rallying frenzy without diving into politics. And
6: oh, yeah.
5: Generally, the service secretaries are good at that. Secretary Driscoll, Secretary McCarthy, like all of the previous service secretaries generally will go out and have these non-political but frenzying warrior ethos, you know, back to the basics, fundamentals, best fighting force in the world. That resonates. You don't have to disparage any administration to fire us up.
6: Yeah, and this is probably the question that's way farther afield, but I'll ask anyway, and you can answer if you want.
5: Okay.
6: My best guess as to why this president sort of is able to get that kind of reaction, even though he is sort of was notoriously avoiding military service, it really said awful things about Senator McCain, has apparently, according to General John Kelly, said some pretty terrible things about service members in general. The reason he probably gets away with that and is still popular among the rank and file, my best guess is there is a sense in the rank and file that the culture wars went too far, that they permeated certain parts of service, and that they that he's able to sort of capitalize on that. Do you agree with that?
5: I do agree with that. I think if you examine history, you will find that United States Army has always been a experimental ground, you know, forward leaning in social projects.
6: Okay.
5: The first U.S. government institution across the entire United States government to integrate races was the United States Army, to do away with segregated units, mm-hmm. and it worked. You know, there were all these policies and rules, and lots of people at the time didn't like it because it was change, and change is hard, but very quickly got over it. When someone's there that's, you know, between you and life and death, and this is the person you have to count on, you actually don't care if they are white or black or brown. You actually don't care if they're a man or a woman or homosexual or heterosexual.
6: Yeah.
5: You actually just care that they're a good marksman, that they can carry their weight.
6: Competence.
5: So, the social experiments, from my own experience, over the last several years, because we had been in combat operations for 20 years, and in large part, the United States public had kind of forgotten that, other than the thank you for your service, they were not a part of the combat actions in Iraq, Syria, Afghanistan,
6: yeah.
5: ongoing.
6: Right.
5: But we were all still in it. I didn't need someone to talk to me about transgender, how to treat a transgender soldier that I worked with. But I didn't need to tell my soldiers how to work with them. I didn't need all those rules. But they were imposed on us because the government wanted to push an agenda, I think. I don't oppose the agenda. It was an unnecessary imposition. I think that's what we pushed back on.
6: So because the Army has always been leading in this way, it didn't need to be brought into politics and told what to do.
5: That's right.
6: Okay. Last couple questions on this, and then what we'll do after our only break of the hour is I really want to talk about not only the work that you think should be done in Africa going forward, but I am curious to know, in general, if you were surprised by the decision to go to war in Iran, and you know, that's a region that you know well, and we'll talk more about that coming up here. To the speculation that you were dismissed because you're a woman, you don't buy that, do you?
5: Absolutely not.
6: You're certain that's not the case?
5: I am certain that is not the case.
6: Okay. Do you think any female officers have been dismissed?
5: Loads of them. Can I jump? Yes.
6: There are women who've been dismissed because they're women?
5: Yes.
6: By this Secretary of Defense, but not you.
5: I was not.
6: Okay.
5: No.
6: You're not in that group.
5: I'm not in that group.
6: But that has happened.
5: Absolutely.
6: Have people been dismissed because they are not white?
5: Probably.
6: Okay. So we'll talk about your case in a moment, why you don't think your gender is the reason you were dismissed. How are you certain that this Secretary of Defense has targeted people because of their gender or other characteristics?
5: There are women officers that I know, 3- and 4-star women, who are arguably the most accomplished and competent in the field that were selected for their positions because they were categorically the best candidate for the position, who were immediately and summarily dismissed without response from the secretary's office as to why. So the silence really tells you they can't even come up with a lame excuse that would be palatable or acceptable even to the most frenzied cultish followers. The silence tells you there is no reason other than the dismissal of women. And it went through a punch list. I also say that because while there is rumor of lists, I can tell you there were lists between the election and the inauguration. There are lists of people who were on the short, what you may call a hit list, a short list of these will be removed.
6: They're going to be out.
5: Some because of an affiliation with General Milley, some because of, you could say their social media presence, but their social media presence was never a problem. It was an aha. I found a way where we can pin some previous Facebook posts to them and we can use that as the reason.
6: And so they were dismissed.
5: Yeah.
6: Has that hurt this country?
5: Absolutely. Yeah. It's made us a weaker, less rich leadership force. I think you can't have a genuine conversation about problem solving without every single party to the conversation agreeing that when you have more perspectives looking at the problem, you have a more holistic solution. Wars, combat, military action are one potential solution to what must be a very hard problem, or you shouldn't be killing people. And so if you remove the diversity of thought and experience, and this is not a DEI problem, this is really how do you look at the most facets and elements of a problem to get the best solution when you remove these highly competent, highly experienced, highly capable members of the body, the 4-stars that are the body that directly advise the president and the secretary as to potential solutions and where the military fits in that solution set, then you have made yourself less capable of giving the right solution.
6: I know that you're familiar with what Secretary Hegseth said about women in combat before he was brought into this administration. And I know that the women in leadership also know that. Was that a topic of communication among the women officers? Did you try to ignore that? Did you hope that the secretary had perhaps evolved on that? What did you think?
5: Yeah, every version of what you just said, we did. Sometimes we would talk about it in private, only in person, not on a phone, not on email.
6: So you couldn't be recorded? Nothing on the record?
5: That's correct. Absolutely right.
6: So they couldn't use it against you?
5: Keep your head down.
6: Wow.
5: And one of the things we talked about, certainly at the senior level, is how do we help to protect and reassure our younger soldiers and our officers? Should we be reassuring them, or should we be telling them to find another path? Like, know what you're getting into if you decide to stay. What are your prospects for promotion? So how much are we unvarnished and honest with them, and how much are we protective of them?
6: The women who are moving up through the ranks.
5: Right, right. And as a 2-star general, I mean, as I think everyone that's ever held a very senior role, you say, well, when do I speak up? If I speak up too soon and I get fired and cast out, I've lost my voice and I've lost my power to protect and to steer the ship and to give good advice when good advice is needed. And at some point, you have to speak up. So those were a lot of the conversations.
6: And you've already made the point that you think this country's been hurt by the dismissal of women from leadership positions who are very capable. Do you think this country has also been hurt because women who have not yet achieved a star on their uniform but could be on that path are looking at this and saying, I'm out of here. I'm going to take myself out of this and not subject myself to that. Do you think that's happening? Do you think women are leaving?
5: Oh, yes.
6: Yeah.
5: Yes. Yes, the answer is but for the same reasons, right? Because we have a less rich pool. When you're hiring for a job, you want more candidates to choose from. You want to see every potential candidate. And if they're self-selecting out, then you just have a smaller pool to choose from for a promotion.
6: Why are you being so candid with my questions? I thought you would be deflecting more. If I'm being candid.
5: Yeah, well, because I don't have anything to hide.
6: You're retired, yeah.
5: I was not targeted. I was not targeted by Secretary Hegseth. I was not targeted by the administration. I was not put in a position in the National Security Council where my morals were compromised. NSA Mike Waltz at the time was, I think, quite generous in making sure that I had opportunity to voice my unvarnished opinion, but kept me out of rooms where there was a purely political discussion that he knew my voice both wouldn't have an influence in and that I probably shouldn't be in the room. So my personal experience is one that I can speak very honestly about. And I also think if Secretary Hegseth were listening to this, he would say, yeah, that's probably right. Yeah, I'm not afraid of backlash on this.
6: He would say, we haven't fired anybody because they're a woman or dismissed anybody for political reasons. It's about competence. And he's made that point every time he's spoken publicly. We're a merit-based organization. Full stop. No apologies.
5: I guess I meant he would say that in his own head. He would never say that out loud.
6: Yeah, okay, there's a difference.
5: But he's a politician. Politicians everywhere at every level. Mayoral candidates say things that are inflammatory and propaganda to get elected.
6: My perspective on him saying what he said about women in combat before he was in this role was I at least appreciated that he was honest about it.
5: Yeah.
6: That we could evaluate what he thinks.
5: Yeah.
6: I was surprised that wasn't disqualifying.
5: Yes.
6: But I appreciate him telling us what he thought about women in combat.
5: Yeah. So
6: I'm not saying I endorse his ideas. I'm saying I like to know what people really think.
5: No, I agree. And I agree with you that it is probably his true thoughts. I mean, he would look at me and say, you know, there's plenty of great pilots out there that are men. We didn't need to have a woman in the cockpit. She could have been doing other things in America other than going to lead our forces in Africa.
6: That. Yeah.
5: He has.
6: Yeah.
5: And, you know, arguably across the forces, listen, the Army, it's a 1 million-person Army, right? The cross-section of America, really, really smart, really ambitious, really lazy, really, like, and the whole
6: You got
5: spectrum.
6: It all.
5: And you need it all. You need everybody in there. So arguably, you know, 95% of billets, yeah, that we have exceptionally wildly talented men everywhere in America. Look at World War One, right? There are lots. You could fill it, but I think you'd be challenged to fill everything with only volunteer men today.
6: This is an extraordinary conversation. We have to take the only very short break, and we're going to come back.
5: Africa.
6: And we're going to talk about Africa. I want to talk about Somaliland. I want to talk about Yemen and the work that retired U.S. Army Major General Jamie Shawley has done in the Horn of Africa. She was in that position until about June of last year, and she's retired now. She's in Rochester as a guest of the World Affairs Council's local chapter. We'll come right back on Connection.
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6: This is Connections. I'm Evan Dawson. General Jamie Shawley is with us, retired U.S. Army Major General, and we're talking about the work that General Shawley did in a leadership position in the Horn of Africa. And you've said that you don't believe, even though you believe that there are women in leadership positions dismissed because they are women, you're not one of them. The reporting last year indicated that there was a dispute in the administration about Somaliland. I want to start there. Most Americans are familiar with Somalia. Somaliland, not so much. So can you give us a little definitions, distinctions there, and then let's talk about what happened.
5: Yeah, sure. Somalia is a federated country. Yeah. There are states. So Somaliland is the northwesternmost state of Somalia. Then there's Puntland State, and there's Central Somalia, and there's Jubaland and Southwest. So all of these states. When the federal government in the 90s in Somalia and Mogadishu collapsed entirely, some people will remember Black Hawk Down the touch point. But when the federal government collapsed, Somaliland is quite far from Mogadishu. In fact, the coastline of the country of Somalia is the distance from Maine to Miami. So this far from Mogadishu is this country, which faces the Red Sea and is largely stable and secure and has a state government that stayed intact. And so they have operated as an intact state all these years and sought their own independence because they have never recognized the federal government collapse. They're no longer a part of a federalized entity, and they want their independence so they can run their own economy.
6: And they've been running democratic elections?
5: They have.
6: Successfully. Okay, so this is a state within Somalia that's doing pretty well when Somalia is not doing well.
5: Correct.
6: And there's, am I wrong in saying that, does Israel recognize Somaliland?
5: Israel is the first and only country recognized.
6: So Israel recognizes Somaliland as an independent state, yep. But nobody else does.
5: Correct.
6: Do you think we should?
5: No.
6: You don't?
5: Not at this time.
6: Okay, because some of the reporting I saw said, well, General Charlie wants to recognize Somaliland. The Trump administration does not. There was that tension. So that's not the source of your dismissal, you don't think?
5: Completely false. And what that stems from, when I was the commanding general of the task force, and can I jump in here to take this moment to say, everyone likes to introduce me as the first woman general, commanding general of that task force. While that is true, that is largely irrelevant. What's more important is in 21 years now, going on 22 years of the existence of that task force and that base, I am the only commanding general to have stayed there for more than a one-year assignment. I was there for 2 years, which made all the difference in the world. We talk about soft power. The difference in the deep personal relationships I made with heads of military, heads of security, heads of state, it still resonates to this day and largely led to my position as Africa policy director in the White House.
6: Okay. And
5: so
6: would you have stayed, by the way?
5: I would have.
6: You would have.
5: I would have stayed.
6: So why were you out?
5: So, all right. Let me tell you this story. Yeah. This is really important. When NSA Waltz was dismissed, that was a Friday afternoon. Everyone thought it was because of Signalgate. That's not the single reason. So there was a lot of sort of friction in there in his philosophy on the National Security Council. Friday afternoon, he's dismissed. Secretary Rubio is then triple, quadruple, quintuple hatted as the acting National Security Advisor. Monday morning, all senior directors always had a morning meeting with the NSA. We go in as usual Monday morning. NSA Rubio is there, and he says, hey, you already know there's going to be some organizational changes here. What that will look like to a lot of you is it will be reduced. It's not simply a hatchet job reduction of the NSC. It is a reorganization. The existence of the National Security Council was designed to support the decision-making processes of the President of the United States. We have now such a vast globe and prominence on the globe, and the government is so large, the president cannot, he has also domestic policy and other responsibilities. The purpose of the NSC is to help inform his decision-making on national security issues. This body, as currently structured and organized, does not serve this president's decision-making process. He has different advisory bodies. He doesn't need lackeys from all across the government to inform him about which things he should and should not be making decisions about. You guys don't get to queue up a decision for the president. That's not how this works. And so we're going to cut away the things that don't serve the purpose of the organization. So lots of your people will go away. In fact, before you leave this room, they will have already been notified and their badges will have been taken and their accounts cut off. So when you get back to your office, your offices.
6: And you were one of them?
5: And he said, we're merging some of these offices. They're too large. They don't need to be this large. The second reason, which I think is very important for people to understand, is that this president has selected these cabinet members, these secretaries of departments and leaders of agencies, because he trusts them and he talks with them directly. He gives them instructions. He tells the Secretary of Defense, you are going to do this thing. You are given statutory authorities. You're given resources. You have military. You have budgets. You have all these things. Go do the things I want you to do. That secretary tells his department how to do those things. If someone within the Department of Defense, let's say under the Assistant Secretary of Defense for African Affairs, picks up the phone and calls two-star Major General Jamie Shawley at the National Security Council and says, hey, I've just been told by the undersecretary that we're going to go in this direction. Let's say my initial reaction is, wait, you're doing what? Why would...
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1: So to some extent, some people had to go away if you were not a political appointee. So I was not a political appointee.
2: So whoever was in your position was going to be out. Man, woman, otherwise, whatever.
1: Unless they were very diminished. So two of my deputy directors that were in the Africa policy, they just got merged in. They're fine. They do staffing.
2: Okay, so that's the story there.
1: That's the story.
2: Now, well, you weren't on the Signal gate. You weren't on that Signal chat, were you?
1: I was not on the chat.
2: Okay.
1: No.
2: What, just briefly, what did you make of Jeffrey Goldberg from The Atlantic gets on the chat there and everything gets leaked out?
1: Listen, man, it's America.
2: Was that incompetent?
1: Yeah. Listen, I have tremendous respect for Mike Waltz. But also, someone else is building his chat group. Someone grabs your phone. You give your phone to everyone.
2: Sure.
1: Someone throws a number in. You don't, you know, Signal, it's batched. You don't see the names. It's sloppy. So, and it's kind of dumb. But it doesn't matter who's on the Signal chat if you're not putting classified information.
2: Well, there you go.
1: On the Signal chat.
2: There you go. And who was doing that?
1: Yes.
2: Okay. Because I would think, you know, lesser service members, if they did the same thing, they'd be gone.
1: And they have been.
2: Yeah.
1: Oh, we prosecute this all the time.
2: But there wasn't necessarily accountability at the top.
1: Nope.
2: No. Okay. Now,
1: Africa.
2: That was over Yemen.
1: Right.
2: Had to stand up, you called it an integrated air defense system to respond to the Houthis.
1: Yeah.
2: How powerful are the Houthis today?
1: You know, it's sort of this potential energy and kinetic energy sort of problem. We have taken the kinetic energy out of the Houthis. If they raise their head up and fire a shot, we will shoot back and we will destroy that one missile firing system that they use on that moment in that day. But largely, they have retained capability, technology, and continue to further advance their ability to manufacture one-way drones, right? And that's the biggest global security threat and problem is this evolution, the garage industry.
2: But we're seeing that in Ukraine and Iran in ways that kind of blow the minds of people who did not know warfare was going to go this quickly.
1: Evan, if we talked about Africa more, you would have said we see that in Ukraine and Iran and Sudan. Because the Sudan war is playing out as a drone war now, and nobody's paying attention because nobody's talking about Africa.
2: What can be done in Sudan?
1: Well, it is kind of burning to the ground, as we say, right?
2: Yeah,
1: it's Sudan on fire.
2: Just tragic.
1: And what do you do to put out a fire? You remove the fuel. So there is some compellence. Influence that the U.S. probably should exert on the people that are fueling those armies. The Emirates are contributing. Mm-hmm. And of course, the Emirates can be our best friends on many fronts and competitors on other fronts and probably doing things that aren't in our best interest in others like Sudan. Probably the Emirates would say the United States doesn't always act in their interests, like starting a war in Iran without telling them first.
2: Sure.
1: Maybe. Yeah. So every sovereign government gets to act in their own best interest. The Emirates have an interest in keeping conflict with the Islamists down on the African continent and out of their country. We need to disincentivize that. We need to compel our partners and allies to remove the fuel from the conflict before it can come to any meaningful negotiated settlement.
2: Okay. And to the lesson about drones that you have learned in your work in the Horn of Africa, is that the future? Does that empower states that are never going to have nuclear weapons?
1: Yes.
2: Are they now empowered in ways that they couldn't have been before? And if so, what do we do about that?
1: Boy, that's one that the toothpaste is out of the tube a bit. It's and with the onset of AI, the combination of any unmanned weapon system and the convergence with AI enabling makes it a very dangerous world. And it's not just it's state on state, it's terrorist actions, it's criminal activity, the cartels.

0: it is a it has become overnight an incredibly dangerous world.
1: Were you surprised that we decided to join Israel in the Iran war?
0: I was not surprised that we would align with Iran in actions align with Israel in actions against Iran. I was surprised that we went into a full-on initiation of an active war with Iran, because for years and years and years, we have played this option out, tabletop exercises,
1: sure,
0: war games.
1: Oh, yeah.
0: And we always come to the hard problem of, okay, and then what? And we have always come back to, as I said, examining the problem holistically mm-hmm. usually brings you to different solutions, not always the hammer. The hammer leaves, you know, shattered pieces that then have to be reassembled in some way. And we had never really come up with the right solution for how we reassemble it. And so there were other tools we've always used. I was surprised at the moment we did this.
1: What can Americans do to better educate themselves about affairs in Africa, a continent that doesn't get the coverage the others do?
0: Yeah, you know, reading, America has an aversion to a paywall.
1: Oh, boy.
0: True. We only want our news and information to be free.
1: Oh, yeah.
0: We have an entitlement to information.
1: You're preaching to the choir now, General.
0: Unfortunately, the free information is never free. It's subsidized by biased interests. And so the feed is not for Africa. And for real journalists and real researchers and policymakers working in the Africa space, it's hard and it's expensive to travel there, to work there. And so there's usually a paywall. And so I would argue that going out to, I hate to say it, services you have to pay for. The Economist generally has a good line okay. on Africa. I think foreign policy, if you're that kind of a nerd. But if you like the Jeanafrique, I mean, listen, Julien Paquette did not get it right almost ever when okay, he wrote see, about
1: look,
0: me or Troy Fischel.
1: Look, as a journalist in Rochester, I'm not as familiar with Julian's work there. So,
0: But he's writing about it. He's writing from his perspective, and he's on the ground and he knows the people. And once you read about someone and then you start to go, oh, well, let me Google search this guy and what's Nigeria really doing? We haven't talked about Nigeria. South Africa.
1: I mean, we can come back and talk about another day on probably every sector of the country. I'm so grateful for your time this hour. And the music's going to play, which means we're literally going to be out in a minute. Briefly here as we leave here, a different David wrote in to ask, we talked about what happened at the top. Were there any indications of promoting unqualified officers or promoted out of turn because of loyalty to this administration? People moving up who shouldn't have been.
0: So I think we've seen some general officer promotions.
1: And I've got 20 seconds.
0: Okay. No, we're not promoting generals that aren't qualified to be in the Army.
1: Okay. Thank you so much for your time. I'm so grateful. And if I ever get the chance to talk to you again, I look forward to it very much, General.
0: Thank you very much.
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1: I'm David Lombardo, and you're listening to WCNY's The Capitol Press Room. On today's show, we'll hear from Politico New York reporter Jason Beaverman, who examined the potential political future of Congressman Pat Ryan, a rising star in the Democratic Party here in the Empire State. And then we'll check in with Assemblymember John McDonald, a Capital Region Democrat who's looking to provide guidance to businesses navigating life without pennies and trying to stop the recreational use of nitrous oxide. And we'll spend the second half of the show discussing the supports and facilities available for New Yorkers who faced criminal charges and entered a plea of not guilty because of a mental condition. Advocates for this population are hoping to reform the restrictions for their secured detention and want to ensure treatment and services are being administered with the goal of re-entry to normal life. It's all coming up right here on WCNY's The Capitol Press Room.
2: Live from NPR News in Washington, I'm Giles Snyder. Jurors have found former gang member Dwayne Davis guilty of murder and orchestrating the 1996 killing of rap icon Tupac Shakur. Shakur was gunned down in a drive-by shooting near the Las Vegas Strip following a Mike Tyson boxing match at the MGM Grand Hotel. Reporter Steve Futterman was in the courtroom for the verdict.
3: As the verdict was announced, Dwayne Davis stood at the defense table. He showed little, if any, emotion. Earlier, jurors heard arguments from both sides. The prosecution saying that Dwayne Davis was out for revenge after his nephew had been assaulted by Shakur at the MGM Grand Hotel. The prosecution told jurors that Davis was hunting for Shakur. The defense argued that there was no proof that even though Davis has acknowledged involvement in the shootings, these were exaggerations, that he could not be believed. In the end, though, the jury did believe what Davis had said, and he has been found guilty. For NPR News, I'm Steve Futterman at the County Courthouse in Las Vegas.
2: Back in Washington, the Supreme Court allowing the Trump administration to continue with construction on that White House ballroom for now. NPR's Kerry Johnson reports on the more than $300 million project representing a top priority for President Trump.
4: The Supreme Court did not address the underlying issue, whether the demolition of the East Wing and construction of a new ballroom is legal. Rather, the court majority says the National Trust for Historic Preservation likely hasn't suffered a concrete injury that would allow it to sue to stop the project. Leaders of the CIA, the FBI, and the Director of National Intelligence filed court papers arguing any delay could hurt national security and make it harder to protect the president. Chief Justice John Roberts dissented, along with the court's three liberal justices. Roberts wrote the construction is likely unlawful because Congress has not approved it. He noted the White House is not just any building. Kerry Johnson, NPR News.
2: The first tropical storm system to hit Texas this year on track to make landfall sometime Tuesday afternoon. Houston Public Media's Andrew Schneider reports on Tropical Storm Edwards' formation in the Gulf of Mexico.
5: Texas Governor Greg Abbott warned that Harris County, which surrounds Houston, should take the brunt of the rain and flooding from the storm.
6: Because of rapidly rising waters, especially in Harris County, we've seen too often vehicles being swept away. It's so incredibly important for anybody in any region of the state, but especially in Harris County, to avoid driving in to what appears to be waters on the roadway.
5: Abbott warned that this will also be a windstorm. He said people need to be careful to avoid doing anything that could cause a spark that the storm could fan into a wildfire, given previously dry conditions. I'm Andrew Schneider in Houston.
2: And you're listening to NPR News. Army Secretary Dan Driscoll is stepping down. A U.S. official not authorized to speak publicly says that Driscoll is resigning. A reason for Driscoll's departure after 18 months on the job is not clear, but his resignation marks the latest in a series of shakeups in military leadership and comes amid widely reported tension with Defense Secretary Pete Hegseth. Officials said Arizona's Grand Canyon National Park says one person remains unaccounted for following flash flooding over the weekend. Park Service officials said today that the bodies of two flood victims have been recovered and that search and recovery operations are ongoing. About 80 people were rescued during the flooding. New research at last week's American Chemical Society meeting showcased a potentially edible cookie made out of plastic. Here's NPR's Ari Daniel.
7: Microbes excel at converting raw ingredients into new materials. A team of researchers at Southern Illinois University Carbondale gave disintegrated plastic and ground up corn husks and stalks to genetically modified yeast, which processed it into a protein paste. A 3D food printer then turned the slurry into small cookies. Lihiro Jayakodi is a synthetic microbiologist.
8: There is a non-plastic embedded into this cookie, so we are not eating plastic.
7: Nor has anyone actually eaten the cookie yet. There are still safety tests to be done, and the process is pricey and uses a lot of energy. Still, the researchers see potential for a future in which cookies could be made from plastic waste in outer space or disaster zones. Ari Daniel, NPR News.
2: And I'm Giles Snyder. 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
1: I'm David Lombardo, and this is WCNY's The Capital Press Room. We're going to share an excerpt from our insider podcast, Dispatches from Planet Albany, where we spoke with Politico New York reporter Jason Bieferman about his in-depth profile of Congressman Pat Ryan, a two-term representative from the Hudson Valley who's seen as a rising star in the Democratic Party and may be a potential contender for statewide office in 2028 or 2030. We began our conversation by considering why Representative Pat Ryan deserved a deeper look.
10: I think Pat Ryan, for the real, you know, political insiders and observers, has been someone that it's clear he, as he says, he wants to do more. And he has this charisma, this way of connecting with voters that I think he would even say himself sets him apart from other more maybe stodgy politicians. You know, he's also relatively young, so he's definitely worth some scrutiny as a New York political player.
1: Well, he said he wants to do more. What does that potentially look like? Because there's only so far you can go after being a member of Congress.
10: Well, it's true, but, you know, someone I talked to said maybe a cabinet position. So we could be thinking, I think everyone thinks New York Senate. Senate is where he probably has his eye on. But we can't count out that he has real relationships with Pete Buttigieg and Alexandria Ocasio-Cortez. And so if either of them were elected to the White House, maybe he doesn't run for Senate, but maybe he ends up in one of their administrations. But the piece talked about this interesting dynamic where AOC is like a key ally of his. But if she runs for Senate, that kind of potentially could block off his path to run for Senate.
1: Well, what is it about Pat Ryan that makes him an attractive politician outside of the 18th congressional district in the Hudson Valley? I mean, is it just his veteran profile, the fact that he's young and handsome and seems to be able to thread this needle with what he's described as patriotic populism?
10: It's very interesting because I think his brand of politics is very effective, or like would be even more effective 4 years ago. But now that we have the rise of the DSA, Zoran Mamdani, it's this interesting question of someone who's billing himself as I bring Republicans and Democrats together. Because you have to remember, he outperformed Kamala Harris in his purple district. You know, he's really popular in this district, despite the fact that it used to be considered a battleground seat. But you have to remember that to win statewide in this blue state, maybe the Democratic Party in a primary will say, we don't want someone who can tout their bipartisanship. We want someone who's more close to the DSA. But I think he feels like my ability to bring people together, my ability to take Democrats and Republicans, urban or semi-urban and rural, that makes him a formidable force and a candidate.
1: Well, has he been tested on any of the issues that historically dog Democratic candidates? Because it's one thing to go after utilities and talk about breaking up big businesses, but it's another thing to weigh in on social issues like transgender rights or immigrant rights, or maybe to get deeper in the weeds on Israel's presence in Gaza. I know he took one hard vote and talked about AIPAC in a tweet thread, but has he been really tested on some of these issues that are problematic for Democratic candidates? Because it seems like he's been ducking these issues or just has been fortunate to avoid getting mired in them.
10: It's probably intentional that way.
1: Oh, sure.
10: He can really get down on the issues, but then it's like these more like intellectual debates that more people care about. I mean, it's not just intellectual, but like Israel-Palestine, right? He's like super pro-Israel. And then all of a sudden the wind changes and then he's like tweeting at AIPAC, please don't endorse me. I don't want your money. I don't want your endorsement. And it's a very convenient time for him to change that position. So it's like, yeah, the issues that he hasn't waded into, we both agree that's intentional, but he can't outrun them in a primary. And I think we saw that with the Israel issue. He's like probably thought to himself, geez, I probably need to switch my position on this. Now we're seeing the result of it. It's like two different Pat Ryans on Israel.
1: You mentioned in your story the 2024 Twitter postmortem he did on the elections, which kind of laid out a case what went wrong nationally for Democrats, and he also sort of took his own victory lap. Did he seem to offer any sort of groundbreaking analysis to you, or was it the case of, yes, know your voters, probably don't tie an anchor around your feet that is Joe Biden in 2024, or, you know, try to win voters as the first woman of color on the top of a ticket?
10: Well, say what you will about Pat Ryan, but he has been very prescient. Sure, it's easy to call on Joe Biden to step down after half your party has done it already, but he was one of the first, I believe, the eighth Democrat in Congress to call on him to step down. He also, like, told Biden, you need to secure the border. So I feel like he does have this sense where this is going to blow up in the future, and I'm gonna make a big statement on it now, and it works to his credit. And in that thread, one thing that he did was he talked about affordability. So he was kind of early on this idea of like affordability. And then Mikey Sherrill, Zohran, Abigail Spanberger, like they made everyone start talking about affordability. So I think he is prescient. The other thing about that thread, though, is he was like, I fought against the billionaires and, you know, I made people understand who's wrong. And then when I talked to him in person, I said, so I think in that thread, you kind of staked out this anti-billionaire brand. And he interrupted me and he said, wait a second, I think I said greedy billionaires. It's very important that we say that there are patriotic, you know, patriotic, wonderful, wealthy people. And so he wanted to interrupt me and say, actually, it's greedy billionaires that I oppose. Of course, in the post, he didn't make that distinction. But it's very interesting how he's, again, like just like we talked about Israel, he's trying to thread this needle. It's like, I don't want to alienate anyone, but I want my star to rise.
1: Do you have a sense of why he doesn't really go viral on social media the way a Zohran Mamdani does or a James Tallarico? Do you think that's by design, or do you think that's a product of just his brand, which maybe isn't that exciting, or maybe just lacks the team behind the scenes to make the viral sensations?
10: His threads actually, they do go viral. Mm-hmm. Like the one we talked about has millions of views. Other threads that he's written have gotten millions of views. But like, no, he doesn't have Melted Solids, you know, the video team that did Zohran Mamdani's stuff. But, you know, when he did a town hall with AOC, which I talked about, where they went up to Glens Falls and like spoke to everybody. And, you know, that had a lot of views because she has a lot of viewers.
1: I'm thinking about a statewide campaign, whether it's for U.S. Senate in 2028 or governor in 2030. How do you think he is with the constituencies that matter in a statewide Democratic primary, like organized labor, Democrats of color, and the more progressive wing of the party, whether that's DSA or just the people who make up sort of the traditional far left? Does he seem to have an in with any of these constituencies?
10: So a big part of your question also that I think we have to name is that he's not from New York City. And so in order to win statewide, the conventional wisdom is you need a huge base in the New York City area because that's where the population is.
1: Sure.
10: He told me, I don't need that. You know, I never listen to the political pundits and they're never right, something like that. But to your point, his relationship with the DSA, I think AOC, it's a mutually beneficial relationship that they have. Like I said, they toured the state. They held events together. Maybe he helps her look a little bit more moderate. Maybe she helps him build that bridge with the left mm-hmm. of the Democratic Party. But in his district, I don't think the DSA has liked him at all, especially on the issue of Israel. They protested his office. Like there's this big altercation outside his office a couple of years ago because he wouldn't call for a ceasefire in the Israel-Palestine thing or an immediate ceasefire. And I think also the reaction to my story, like people, they get upset when you say it's the greedy billionaires we need to come after instead of saying, you know, I hate billionaires. So I think the DSA can be tough. And yeah, I think we have yet to see, like, you know, he has support from labor, but I'm not sure if he has the same connections that someone based in New York City with all the unions we have here has.
1: It is interesting how you have these dominoes that could fall if someone like Governor Kathy Hochul was to prematurely announce, I'm not running in 2030, or U.S. Senator Chuck Schumer announces, I'm not running in 2028. Although I think if either of those things were to happen, it would be at the last possible second to avoid being treated like a lame duck. Is it your sense that he would wait to jump in until it was clear, or does he seem like the type of Democratic official who would take on the establishment or take on an incumbent more specifically?
10: You know, I think Pat Ryan probably feels like he has great relationships on the federal level, like fellow members of Congress who can rally for him. Like I said, AOC is kind of the bigger star in all of this. Maybe AOC will run for governor.
1: Well,
10: I don't know.
1: Do you think that? I mean, it seems like it's president or bust.
10: I think she could run for Senate.
1: Why would she want to be in the Senate?
10: You don't have to choose president now. You can be a senator first.
1: She is a rock star in the House of Representatives. Why would she want to join the most boring institution this country has to offer, where she could just be like completely stagnant in any sort of policy victories? I mean, in the House, if you take a one-seat majority in the House, you're passing bills. You could have 59 seats in the U.S. Senate, and you're still not doing things because you can't stop a filibuster.
10: Well,
1: president or bust.
10: It's a nice gig, Senate.
1: I don't know if we get paid more. You know, you get paid
10: year,
1: six-year term.
10: Terms. You're a big voice.
1: And you get to serve till you're 85.
10: The other thing we have to think about is Gillibrand, 2 years later, is up for re-election as well. So maybe Pat Ryan doesn't run for Senate in 2028, but maybe he runs in 2030.
1: And that was an excerpt from our Dispatches from Planet Albany conversation with Politico New York reporter Jason Bieferman. 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
11: 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What's it like preparing for a new school year when the rules and resources keep changing? We hear from educators across the country next time on 1A.

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1: I'm David Lombardo, and this is an excerpt from our monthly Capitol Press Room PBS broadcast, where we spoke with Assemblymember John McDonald, a Capital Region Democrat who's pushing legislation designed to help businesses navigate life without the penny, as well as how to prevent the recreational drug use of nitrous oxide. Here's that conversation. So back in 2025, President Donald Trump suspended the production of pennies, yep, and did so, though, without providing a lot of guidance or any additional laws on, yeah, how businesses should respond to the ensuing shortage, mm-hmm, of the pennies. You've got a bill now awaiting the governor's signature that would provide some clear guidance to businesses. Can you, yeah, explain what, yeah, that would look like?
2: Yeah, and, you know, to be clear, no one disagrees with what the president's trying to do. What would have been preferred, since there's an entity called the Treasury, that maybe Congress would pass a bill to give that clarity. In the absence of that, states have been left to their own devices. And, right, you know, I'm part of the National Council of State Legislators. We had a meeting with the Treasury, and they basically said, you guys are on your own, figure it out. So what we've put forth is legislation, passed both houses, as you said, awaiting the governor's signature, that really mimics the Canadian model and the European model, where we do rounding.
1: We set rules. Put the Queen's picture on the money.
2: No, the Queen's picture's not on there. No one's picture's on the bill. Okay. But basically, we establish rounding techniques. Mm-hmm. And people say, well, why are you doing this? And it's not the biggest bill in the world, but guess what? As a business owner, oftentimes businesses get hung up on the craziest of claims and penalties and fines because there's no clarity on what should be done. So basically, we say if it's 1 or 2 cents, you round down. 3 or 4 cents, you round up. If it's 6 or 7, you round down to the nickel. If it's 8 or 9, you round up to the zero. And it gives clarity. It doesn't hurt anybody financially. It doesn't weaken or impact the state's treasury in regards to what we collect. It only deals with cash transactions. Right. Credit card, debit, where all those things go about as they normally would. So I think it's, you know, it's not the most complicated. I think it's necessary. People are, it's kind of funny what's going on with the penny, right? There's a lot of people out there running around gathering pennies because they think they're going to be a collector's item. A lot of people are going to their bank and trying to get all their pennies cashed in because businesses are struggling with keeping up with the pennies until some there's clarity.
1: Are you surprised there hasn't been more urgency at the state level to do something about this?
2: You know, it's funny. I did talk to, you know, I talked to Tax and Finance, and they didn't really get too energized about it. They weren't saying it was a bad idea. They just weren't. But to be honest with you, sometimes with the agencies, they don't tend to show hands by any stretch of the imagination on legislation. So, you know, at the end of the day, I think it makes sense. Consumers should have surety. Businesses have surety. Governments should have surety. And that's what I hope this bill does.
1: Is there any reason why the governor might not sign this? Have you heard from any interested party about we can't do this for XYZ reason?
2: I have not heard I haven't heard much of anything against the bill, mm-hmm, from anybody. I think even, to be honest with you, talking to our assembly staff, they're like, do we really need to do this? I said, here's the reasons why. And fortunately, groups like NFIB, the Food Industry Alliance, they validated, saying, we need surety. We want to have it. And quite honestly, in this state, you know, if we can do something simple to help business along, why not do it?
1: Is there a natural expectation that 5-10 years from now, we're going to be sitting down here and talking about how we're rounding to the nearest dime
2: at
1: some point?
2: I would not be surprised. I mean, listen, I personally don't carry cash anymore. I just don't. There's no reason to.
1: You're the only boomer who doesn't, I think, carry cash at this point.
2: Well, you know, I'm not doing a commercial for Stewart's, but my coffee of choice is Stewart's, so I have a gift card I refill all the time, and uh-huh, I don't need to touch cash. And you know what? That's one of those little unique things that came up during the pandemic when people were afraid to touch anything. But I kept thinking about the poor clerk who's got to deal with this all the time and, you know, running a business for years. I'm sensitive to that. So I do think, you know, listen, the penny at the end of the day costs 3.5 cents to print a penny. That doesn't make sense. It costs about 7 cents to print a nickel. At some point, that conversation should be happening.
1: Well, let's turn to another issue you're looking to address, and that has to do with the use of nitrous oxide, yeah, as basically a recreational inhalant by New Yorkers. And people might have heard of this in terms of laughing gas, yeah, maybe if they're at, yeah, the dentist. Yeah. But New York addressed this issue, at least started to, in 2021 with restrictions related to age on who could purchase, right, these little canisters often used for making whipped cream in, right, say, right, an ice cream shop, right, as opposed, right, to getting the ready-made Ready Whip,
2: yeah,
1: can.
2: Yeah.
1: What is it about the current landscape that is inadequate and is requiring, at least from your perspective, additional restrictions on this?
2: I've seen this firsthand with individuals. Nitrous oxide, think of it as like an anesthetic. It literally freezes your brain. But its chemical moiety is such, has a very quick onset, and at the same token, it leaves the body very quickly. The bottom line is when people use a lot of it, they become almost, I don't want to say paralyzed, but they're frozen and they're incapacitated. And something dangerous could happen. But same token, law enforcement has no way of ever catching somebody being in that state in regards to showing up. You know, usually alcohol, drugs, they show up. This eliminates the system very quickly. Mm-hmm. So therefore, our approach is we're not touching the commercial market. So I don't want people to think, because I remember going to Stewart's one day, seeing this sign that you have to be over 21 to buy whipped cream. And I'm like, that seems kind of crazy. However, what we're saying is no retailer can be selling these. There are retail shops in the city of Albany that I know of that are selling these for retail purposes.
1: The little canisters.
2: The little canisters, the big canisters. Mm-hmm. See, if people didn't know anybody, they're similar to like an oxygen canister that people see.
1: Oh, wow.
2: A 2-liter oxygen. The individuals I've seen would have cases of those 12, 2-liter containers sitting in the back of their vehicles, and they were just using it time after time. I don't say this lightly. They were literally frying their brain. And the bottom line is it's very addictive, like many other items. And if we could somehow, at least what we're doing in the bill is we raise the penalties. It's like a $500 first offense, $1,000 second offense to any retailer called by any authority by selling these as a retail purpose. It does not diminish using it for medical purposes, does not diminish it, use it for commercial purposes by any stretch of the imagination, but stops the retail perspective.
1: And people might be thinking, well, New York has legalized marijuana. New York allows people to go out and have as many beers as they want, as long as they're not going and driving. Why should this be something that you can't access?
2: In my research, and I guess in my opinion, this has been under the radar screen for a long period of time. It's been very much readily available. I've seen firsthand the deleterious effects it can have on an individual. And quite frankly, it makes the roads much more dangerous for individuals. Individuals I know have been tried to drive miles and miles and are going around knocking down mailboxes, and thankfully they're not hurting anybody. But I think it's something that should have its day. And it's got great bipartisan support in our House. You know, Keith Brown, who was unfortunately leaving us from Long Island, Matt Simpson, they were one of my biggest advocates when I first brought this bill up.
1: Well, yeah, let's talk about the legislative passage, because this moved through the Senate, ultimately came up short in the Assembly. Was that just a product of running out of time?
2: It was a time issue. You know, I was, you know, like anything else, there's a seasonality, and then there's actually a wall. Mm-hmm. It hit the wall at the end of the day. It just got to the point where only so many bills are going through. We had actually worked it. I think it went to consumers first. I believe it was consumers or corporate. It was a unique committee, but then it got to codes, but it just didn't go far enough.
1: I mean, it was out finish line. It was.
2: Yeah, it was close.
1: Yeah.
2: I was actually, you know, it's very rare that I will actually get up and say too much on the floor, because there's enough people talking on the floor, and we're trying to not run the clock out. We're trying to move things along. I actually had prepared some comments. I actually thought we were going to get through it, and it just didn't happen.
1: Is this an area where, in addition to tougher monetary penalties, there needs to be tougher criminal penalties as well?
2: You know, I think like anything else, I know our body pretty well. We try to be sensible when it comes to when we're going to enhance criminal penalties. You know, I always talk about the fact that there are many of our public workers in danger because of people, the way they're driving through public works projects. That's where I support that. This one, I want to take an incremental approach. I think incremental is probably the best way to take it.
1: And is it your understanding, finally, that this is something that is disproportionately a problem for kids? Is it disproportionately hitting other communities, or is this a broad issue?
2: Unfortunately, with substance use disorder, it impacts all different age groups. And I think that's where this one, I've seen it in young. I remember this was an item back when I was in high school, and that wasn't yesterday, by the way. And it's
1: still had pennies back then.
2: They still had pennies back then. A penny was worth a penny back then.
1: Probably $2 bills, too.
2: Right, exactly. Oh, yeah.
1: And that was Assemblymember John McDonald speaking with us as part of the Capitol Pressroom television broadcast, which you can find on your local PBS affiliate or at the Capitol Pressroom YouTube page.
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4: I'm Peter O'Dowd. The snow leopard is one of the rarest big cats on the planet. 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
1: I'm David Lombardo, and this is WCNY's The Capital Press Room, and we're turning our attention to the supports and services available to New Yorkers who face criminal charges but are ultimately found not guilty due to mental health conditions. And our guests are Garrett Smith, a statewide organizer at the Center for Community Alternatives. Welcome to the show, Garrett.
7: Thank you for having me, David.
1: Our pleasure. And we're also going to hear from Jayette Lansbury, a member of the New York State Criminal Justice Committee for the National Alliance on Mental Health. Thanks for making the time, Jayette.
8: I'm happy to be here.
1: Well, Jayette, I want to start with you because it's my understanding that your son has been in what's described as the quote-unquote forensic system for decades after he accepted what you've described as an insanity plea when facing criminal charges. Can you talk about what his experience has been like and what types of services and supports he's had access to while in this system?
8: It hasn't been easy because he went in quite young and he's still in there now, 30 years later. So it's been hard on the family because we've had a couple of losses that of people that were close to him since he's been in. And he didn't have the opportunity, especially with my mom, who he was very, very close with, to say the proper goodbye or spend time with her before she passed. And I got to admit, being the mom myself, it's been difficult. It does get overwhelming and depressing at times because it feels like I'm never going to get him out of the system. But it has fueled my fire for advocacy, not just for him, but for others as well that have mental health and other disabilities that land up in the system. And, you know, we have hope that every 2 years that he's going to be transferred to a civil setting. And every 2 years we get the same decision of, no, we want to keep him another 2 years, a little bit more treatment. And, you know, being things that have happened at night, you toss and turn because you can't find a solution to really turn this around. And that's why I started pushing, you know, to write the FRA bill, the Forensic Rehabilitation Act, not only for him, but for others that are in the system, because I see what it does to him. I meet with other families. I talk to other families, and it's not right what's going on, to put it in a nutshell.
1: Well, yeah, Garrett, can you expand on what's happening in the forensic system, both from your own personal experience and what we're hearing about more broadly? And can you also just sort of paint a picture of what these settings are and what sort of services are available? Because I have to imagine for most people who, you know, their only relationship to something like this is seeing it on Law and Order or in some other pop culture, really don't understand this world that people might enter.
7: Yeah. So it's very swept under the rug in New York State. The psychiatric centers are pretty much institutions like kind of hiding in plain sight, if so to speak. So when you look at it from the outside, it just looks like a hospital campus, you know, it just looks like, you know, campus grounds, you know, the same way you would be, you know, anywhere else, you know, when you think of that type of physical space. But it's locked doors. And inside that hospital, a lot of patients who have the 33020 CPL status, they say it's a one-day-to-life sentence. And the reason for that is because there's no set time limit on when you are released or discharged back into the community. That's all subjective. It's all discretionary. And it's based on your treatment team and your psychiatrist. So that's the person who has the primary responsibility over how long you will be confined in the institution. And what their metric is so it's based on a rubric too, but what their metric primarily is they have a 6-month period first when you are first admitted. Again, this is after the court deems that you meet the not guilty due to mental disease and or defect. So you receive this status, and then based on this status, they will now determine what level of dangerousness your mental health condition has. So based on this, you will either go to a forensics, which means that you are legally means you are suffering from a mental health condition that leads to imminent risk to yourself or others. Okay, so that would be a forensics level. If you are just suffering from a mental health condition where it's not to the level of dangerousness, you will go to an adult civil unit, long stay psychiatric facility. And if you are having a mental illness, but you're not suffering from it and it's not dangerous, you will be discharged or released to the community where you will go to an outpatient treatment for rehabilitation. So it's all based on recovery and rehabilitation, saying that during your instant offense, you are suffering from a mental illness. So you are not convicted of this crime, which means you're not going to prison, but you need help with your mental health condition and you need help with your recovery and rehabilitation. So the state will help you with that. Okay. So now you're going to the hospital with this. Okay. Now you're going to the hospital with this. First, there's a 6-month evaluation. Okay. Where they would determine what one of those three tracks that I mentioned earlier, community, civil, or forensics, and they will do that through the courts. If you are determined where you're retained to, say, the forensics level, is then a 1-year retention, and then they'll reevaluate you again. After that, it's a 2-year retention every 2 years. And in that 2-year process, the hospital is going into agreement through the state with you as a patient that's receiving services from them. They're going into agreement through a treatment plan that these are the recovery and rehabilitative goals for you to hit, for you to be able to, you know, move to the next level or transition, move your life forward, right? That's a contract that the hospital goes into with the patient. So the hospital has the treatment team has to sign it. The patient has to sign it. And it's to show that the hospital is helping this person recover from that state of the mental illness that they were suffering from before. The issue with this is that the plans are regurgitated. And you have to prove this through the courts that a person is recovered or have moved forward with their rehabilitation. If your medical records, if your treatment plans are the same treatment plans every 6 months, year after year, it is hard to quantify where you're recovering. So how can you show that as evidence of your recovery and show that as you're no longer a danger to yourself or others, you're no longer suffering from your mental illness? It looks like you're not progressing. So from a judge perspective, who's not with you every day, who just sees you probably every 2 years, et cetera, they don't know that you're not progressing because of X, Y, and Z. They're just going based on the medical records, and the medical records shows that you're not progressing. And then you have that. So what happens in the case of like Jayette's son, every 2 years he's being retained, and he's being retained because there's no way of quantifying his recovery. There's no way of quantifying through court evidence how this person is progressing. So they have to retain him because he still meets the dangerousness definition legally because of he's still in the same space. I hope that makes sense. Yeah. It's a hidden thing, you know, in New York State. I don't know, a lot of people know about what goes on with the psychiatric facilities and how a person can be sentenced to life without actually having a life sentence.
1: Well, yeah, I want to talk about sort of the legislative response to that dynamic you just outlined. And there's legislation that would place time limits on confinement under the situations you just described, equal to the minimum sentences, or 3 years in a secure facility and 6 years total in a secure or non-secure facility. And also supposed to ensure decisions about the need for retention in mental health custody are driven by mental health clinicians and officials, as opposed to, say, prosecutors from that original case. Jayet, when you think about the response to the status quo, what are some of the most important points that need to be considered for reform?
8: The important aspect, I got to say, number one, is that the zealous prosecutors take a step back, because my son's been ordered out twice, and twice the prosecutors were able to step up and win an appeal. So that's number one. Number two is that a treatment team has to be more person-centered. They have to be also more transparent and have more accountability. That's not just for the treatment team, but for everybody in the system, you know, all the clinicians and all the administration staff. Because, you know, when families call up and they ask a question, we want an answer. We don't want to be told, you know, no, you can't. And we need time limits. I mean, if my son would have took his regular charge and he would have survived being in prison, he would have did no more than 5 years. Here we are 30 years later and he can't even get to the next step. To me, that's not right. He was offered 1.5 to 3 with no longer than 5. So 30 years does not equal that, not my arithmetic. So we definitely need time limits. We need the district attorney to take a step back. They do it in regular sentences. They can do it on a forensic sentence. They need to be transferred. They deserve to have a life. We need time limits, reasonable time limits. You know, people that have done really horrific things, they're out. My son is still in for something half of that. Not that I'm condoning anybody, because trust me, in this fight, everybody's equal for our advocacy. Besides that, we need the accountability and the transparency. After the DAs, after time limits, we need the accountability, transparency. We need to be able to know what is going on, why they hold them, and we need for it to be person-centered. We need for them to be able to have a say-so in their treatment. We need for them to be able to speak their mind and say, this is what I want to do while I'm here, if it's going to groups or going to school. My son's been asking to get a peer specialist.
1: And after a quick break, we'll continue our conversation about the system that is in place to serve New Yorkers who plead not guilty to criminal charges because of mental health conditions. And when we return, we'll have more with Garrett Smith, a statewide organizer at the Center for Community Alternatives. But for now, we're going to say goodbye to Jayet Lansbury, a member of the New York State Criminal Justice Committee for the National Alliance on Mental Illness. Thanks for making the time, Jayet.
8: Thank you very much, David. I just want to say I'm in this fight till I see it changed, not only for him, but for others as well. I just wish that I would have known that he would survive if he went the other route, because I would have encouraged him to take the regular sentence. He would have been home and off supervision. I mean, now he's languishing his life away, you know, in a secure facility where he's not getting treatment for both his OPWD as well as his mental illness, and he's not getting the supports to get him ready when he does return to society, which I gotta say I hope is sooner than later.
1: Support for the Capital Press Room comes from O'Donnell & Associates, a public affairs firm providing strategic guidance to businesses and nonprofits on navigating policy and regulatory issues. 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
1: I'm David Lombardo, and this is WCNY's The Capital Press Room, and we're continuing our examination of the services and supports available in secured facilities for New Yorkers who face criminal charges but are ultimately found not guilty due to their mental health conditions. And we're continuing our conversation now with Garrett Smith, a statewide organizer at the Center for Community Alternatives, who's discussing legislation that would reform what is known as the forensic system in New York.
7: Can I say something towards that, actually, that relates a lot to the person-centered approach that the legislation will have, that the Forensic Rehabilitation Act has as provisions? So one of the aspects that holds people up, where it feeds into that one day to life type of mind frame for patients, is the furloughs that are allotted to patients at the forensics level, at the civil level, are not often utilized. And when they are utilized, they're underutilized. And that's due to multiple factors. Like, one obvious factor that's used often is being short-staffed. Another is lack of community connections to have healthy furloughs, things of that nature. So it creates this limited environment. That's the reasons that they give. It could be multiple reasons, but for these reasons, it's not being provided. Now, furloughs, what that does is this. So for at the forensics level, what a furlough does, it shows that a person has an opportunity to utilize more freedom. So what they can do with more time in a less restricted environment. And it's going based on the Olmstead Act or the Olmstead decision, where it's you want to have the least restrictive environment for a person with along their rehabilitative and recovery progress, right? So at the forensics level, you can have escorted furloughs, like campus grounds furloughs. You can have escorted community furloughs. Now, what this can be is say a person who has a history of, say, alcoholism or have a history of a drug addiction, they can attend AA or NA classes and our sessions in the community on an escorted furlough. Other escorted furloughs is a person can attend a PROS program, if you're familiar with PROS programs, but they're personalized recovery-oriented services that the Office of Mental Health, they have them throughout multiple counties in New York State. So these are examples, but these are different types of opportunities. And then you have things like unescorted furloughs in the community, where a person can utilize that to get a job, for example. Also under escorted community furloughs, a person can go to the YMCA, get a gym membership, things like that, affinity groups, joining things of that nature that helps them with their community reintegration. They can also go to libraries to, they could learn the bus system, all of these different things that helps a person prepare for that next stage of their life when they're transitioning from confinement. The furloughs are not used. And then when they are used, they're underutilized. You have this. And even at the unescorted community furlough level, people can apply for a job. They can have a job in the community if they want, based on the hours that they're allotted. So it's all based on that person-centered approach. But having furloughs at for each level of a person's transition being allotted to them, and it should be in time limits. It shouldn't be, withheld and held against them. And the reason why furloughs are so important is because that's a way for a person to quantify their recovery journey through their medical records, which then can be used within their court records when it's time for a retention hearing, a transfer hearing, a discharge hearing. Anytime they go into court, they can show their recovery in a quantifiable way. It's not just a qualitative thing, because they can show the number of opportunities that they partake in. They can track that. They can track the number of hours that they dedicated towards their recovery in their journey. They can also show those improvements through their treatment plans that will show a progression in their journey, where the judge can see all of that in all of these mitigating circumstances and see how this person has progressed. And they can make that decision whether to transfer them, release them, you know, et cetera, based on that recovery. That's what this bill will do. It will strengthen the furlough process. It will also strengthen the way time limits are allotted. So it's not where a person is just perpetually retained. But just the last thing I want to say is that the Office of Mental Health has stated, they've stated this publicly, they stated this in their records, that a person's recovery within a confined setting should be around 7 years. So around 7 years, or at the 7 year mark, if a person is still at one of these levels, say forensic, civil, or, you know, forensics are civil setting, and on one of the furlough levels within one of these forensics or civil settings, they have to evaluate that and see what they are doing wrong. So if they're saying, hey, at the 7 year mark, if this person is still stuck at this level, we need to reevaluate what type of treatment we're doing.
1: Maybe we're the problem.
7: So yeah. And we're talking about people at 30 plus years. So all of that, just to really narrow it down, is really about time and the way that they're utilizing the time, you know, in the way that.
11: 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Shows include Tracy Letts' dark comedy, The Minutes, and the musical adaptation of The Full Monty. 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
1: And in those situations, what needs to happen? Is it okay for those people to remain in the secured facilities? I mean, are there always going to be some exceptions to this type of legislation and what we've been talking about?
2: I mean, it's almost like I don't mean to dismiss it, but it's almost like a straw man argument, because it's looking at one for the many. So I always look at the system and reforms within the system and services, these type of safety nets within the system for people to be able to navigate their life, live their life with their family, et cetera, right? All these different liberties within the United States that we think of. Within this, if you look at removing certain safety nets because of one, you miss the thousands of people that are now held captive of this. You know, so I always look at that. I always try to think of how many people are benefiting from this and how many people will help move their life forward versus, like, yes, there will be this one person or this one situation. It's always going to be the one situation for every law. You know, so I always look at it as like, how impactful will this be? How many people will it help? And how will it impact the system where it will refine the system to be more efficient and more beneficial for the people? Because that's what it's supposed to be for. It's supposed to be for the people. So I look at that. I look at the hundreds of people that are held within the system that are can live a full life. You know, they meet the requirements. It's a study that's meet the gold standard within psychiatry, but it's called the Vermont Longitudinal Study by Courtney Harding. And it says if a person meets three of the four criteria based on having a serious mental health diagnosis, if they meet these three or four recovery criteria, they are considered recovered from their mental illness. She did that study and found that there's 66% of the people met three out of four criteria for that. So what I'm trying to say with this, in longitudinal studies, of course, have to be over 20 plus years long, et cetera. So what I'm trying to say with this is that people do recover. The majority of people recover, and I'm talking about from a serious mental illness, not an access two diagnosis, but an access one, which is, you know, when we think of schizophrenia, bipolar, schizoaffective, those different mental illnesses, people recover from that. So to keep a person confined for 30 plus years for the rest of their life, it's contradictory to the Olmstead decision, it's contradictory to modern science. It just doesn't make much sense. And I look at it that way, where it's the amount of people it will help outweighs the type of one-offs type of situations of the what-ifs.
1: Well, I want to follow up then, because there's legislation that's pushed by Republican lawmakers here at the Capitol, and they want to ensure that if a person does end up avoiding, say, a guilty plea or a potential conviction by taking some sort of pleading some sort of mental defect or illness, that they would be held in a secured facility for something equal to the sentence of the imprisonment that they might have served. And they argue that this is beneficial both to the defendant and community at large, because they have more quote-unquote time in the mental health facility where they are guaranteed treatment for their disease, as well as having more time to gain skills to help them manage their disease. Does that seem to represent, I guess, a real disconnect with what's actually happening in these facilities?
2: It's a reality.
1: Yeah, can you expand on that?
2: Reality happening in the facilities. Yes, it's you know, one thing I just want to say: when a person receives the 33020 criminal procedure law status, they are not guilty of the crime that they're being charged of in the court of law. They're found not responsible for that due to the mental disease and or defect, which means that they need rehabilitation and recovery support. That's also why they retain their rights. As a person who's inpatient in a forensic setting can still vote, for example. You know, you can still get your passport, for example. You know, those things are still available to that individual. So to keep a person confined indefinitely or confined for 25 years, 30 years is contradictory to the Olmstead decision, because now you're disregarding that person's ability for recovery and rehabilitation completely. You're now putting a time metric to it where you have to have this, even though you meet the standards for everything else, you still have this extra time. You're now just being warehoused in a facility.

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1: How do regulators say Amazon overcharged advertisers?
2: It has to do with these coveted ad spots on Amazon's platform. Mm-hmm. Shoppers might see some of them as these sponsored listings. And Amazon uses special auctions to set the price for each ad. You have hundreds of thousands of brands and sellers constantly bidding against each other. It's all really fast, and the auction structure gets complicated real quick. Mm. But just as a top line, it's called a second price auction, and it has this promise that the highest bidder will end up paying only a tiny bit more than the runner-up whom they had outbid. And while the federal lawsuit alleges that Amazon secretly inserted itself into the bidding process, so it put a thumb on the scale to drive up the final price, the government says. The FTC argues this cost advertisers more than $20 billion in costs that businesses probably passed down to shoppers.
1: Okay, that's a lot of money. What is Amazon saying about these allegations?
2: The company posted a dense, long response online. It says the lawsuit shows no evidence of consumers paying more. And the main argument that the company is making is that the lawsuit, quote, fundamentally misrepresents how its advertising works. Mm. Amazon says its system actually stopped awarding the ads to the highest bidder and instead started evaluating how relevant the ads were. And because the ads got more relevant, they worked better, shoppers clicked and bought more. And so overall, Amazon argues its platform actually saved advertisers money. And the cost per click for those ads for the advertisers stayed flat for years, adjusted for inflation.
1: And the advertising business is a huge deal for Amazon, right? How big is it?
2: Yeah, it's huge. Amazon is now one of the biggest platforms for digital advertising, along with the likes of Google and Meta, mm-hmm. which is Facebook and Instagram. And it's a business that's been growing quite steadily, quite quickly. In the latest quarter, Amazon said advertising revenue was up by 26%. Over the course of 2025, last year, advertising earned the company almost $69 billion.
1: So you said this is the third major federal case mm-hmm. against Amazon. What are the other two?
2: So one of them, Amazon has now settled. That was the case over Prime memberships. The government alleged that Amazon used tricky web designs to manipulate tens of millions of people into buying subscriptions that were purposefully difficult to cancel. Amazon agreed to pay a historic amount of $2.5 billion to settle that case without admitting wrongdoing. Mm. Many people got an automatic reimbursement after that. And then there's the big case that's kind of existential. It's a sweeping antitrust lawsuit that presents Amazon as a monopoly. The government argues that Amazon suffocates competitors and raises costs for both sellers and shoppers. That case has been dragging on for 3 years now, and it is slated for a trial early next year.
1: All right. That's NPR's Alina Selyukh. Thank you, Alina, for your reporting, as always.
2: Thank you.
1: We note that Amazon is among NPR's recent financial supporters and pays to distribute some of our content. This is Morning Edition from NPR News. I'm Leila Fadel.
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1: Good morning. Finance ministers from around the world are meeting in North Carolina. They're hoping to promote

0: 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I'm A. Martinez.
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3: It is 8:50. Once again, I'm Michaela Singleton for WXXI News Morning Edition, here to make sure you are starting off the day right this Tuesday, September 1st, start of a new month. And we are doing so wet, just as we did yesterday, 71 degrees right now, and the clouds are up there. Here's meteorologist Josh Nichols.
4: It was quite the wet conclusion to the meteorological summer yesterday in Rochester, with more than an inch of rain falling. Today brings a widely scattered shower or thunderstorm, but also a few breaks of sun. More dry time. Highs will be into the upper 70s and low 80s. Tonight brings increasing clouds with a widely scattered shower or thundery downpour. Overnight lows will be into the mid-60s. Mostly cloudy for tomorrow, with more scattered showers and thunderstorms. Highs into the low 80s. For WXXI News, I'm meteorologist Josh Nichols.
3: All your main highways are clear of accidents. 390, 490, 590 look good. There is a reported accident at Westridge Road at Dewey Avenue, so 104 up there in Greece. We don't have a camera there, but it is yellow on the map, so maybe at least keep it in mind if you are still out on the roadways at this moment. Thank you so much for listening to WXXI News and NPR so far. Your BBC News Hour starts at 9:06. Your final local update with me at 9:04. And we're going to have a great start to September ahead of us.
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5: From Marketplace in Washington, I'm Kimberly Adams. The latest federal data shows prices for American agricultural exports were up 5.7% in July. That's the largest 12-month increase since 2022. Marketplace's Caitlin Tan checked in with some farmers to see how that data is playing out in real life.
7: Ben Brown's family is wrapping up their corn harvest in west central Missouri.
8: Harvest came early, largely due to the dryness in August and July.
7: Drought in parts of the Midwest is causing lower crop yields. So can higher export prices save the day for farm revenues?
9: Well, the two favorite words in my English language are it depends.
7: North Dakota State University's Frayne Olson says high crop prices are welcome news, but it can only help so much if you don't have a lot of crops to sell. And even if harvest is above average,
9: it's still not going to be a fantastic year financially.
7: After all, fertilizer and fuel costs skyrocketed after the start of the Iran war, and diesel prices are near record highs just in time for harvest season, where combines, tractors, and big trucks are key. Courtney Cowley with the Kansas City Fed says those rising costs create uncertainty for farmers in the year ahead.
10: Not knowing where prices might be next month or in a year, I think that just makes planning difficult.
7: Cowley says farmers also have to weigh what trade with top buyers like Mexico and Canada might look like. Even if crop export prices are higher, tariffs could still hit farm revenues. I'm Caitlin Tan for Marketplace.
5: Let's do the numbers. Dow, S&P, and NASDAQ futures are down in the negative 4/10 to negative 1 3/10% range, with the Dow future down 348 points. The 10-year Treasury yield is up at 4.78%.
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5: Ultra-fast fashion company Shein started trading on the Hong Kong Stock Exchange today. 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
1: Thanks for having me.
5: The Shein IPO has been years in the making. The company first tried to go public in 2020. Why did it take so long?
1: You're right. It is years in the making. They first tried in New York, then London, and now have successfully gone public in Hong Kong. They ran into challenges principally related to A, being a Chinese company, B, being a Chinese company that was supplying fashion at prices that undercut most local producers in different markets, and C, they have a series of challenges.
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1: He's journeying forward, and I just said this in passing.
2: Home to me because you don't know what it's tears to me.
3: When did you begin to realize that maybe you weren't going to have a life together as man and wife? There's a reported conversation where he said to you that he thought he was bisexual, and you said,
1: "No, I think you're gay." Yes, yes. I'm someone who can probably speak the truth at the worst times.
3: One of those moments is just before Live Aid, isn't it? He was reluctant, and you pushed it.
1: Little, I think, yes. So much so that he didn't speak to me for about a week.
3: It's very soon after that that his health begins to fade, isn't it?
1: Yes. And that was his hesitation, I realise, in retrospect. But from there, I think he found an immense confidence. He played with the audience and they responded.
3: And you're with him every day towards the end, aren't you?
1: Yes. He was on quite a bit of morphine. He would play recordings from the studio and we'd talk about them. And these were the days when Eliza was one of them.
2: Those were the days of our lives.
1: It seems to fit his life at that moment.
3: There's that final moment, isn't there?
1: When he looks in the camera and says, "I still love you."
3: It feels like a goodbye, doesn't it?
1: Oh, absolutely. It just shows how brave, how strong he was.
2: But I fight, I still love you.
4: Mary Austin reflecting on her friendship with Freddie Mercury. Ending this edition of NewsHour. 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
9: All across the country, teachers are heading back to school. 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From WAMU and NPR in Washington, this is 1A. Hi, I'm Jen White. Today on 1A, we talk to teachers about some of the biggest issues shaping this school year, from federal budget uncertainty and AI in the classroom to student behavior and the debate over reading and math instruction. 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That's 855-236-1A1A. We turn to you after the news.
4: Live from NPR News in New York City, I'm Doahli Saikautau. Stocks opened lower this morning as two oil tankers came under attack in the Strait of Hormuz. NPR's Scott Horsley reports the Dow Jones Industrial Average fell about 300.

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1: School district. 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Today's producers were Claire Muffson and Avery Jessa Chapnick. This program comes to you from WAMU, part of American University in Washington, distributed by NPR. I'm Jen White. Thanks for listening. Have a great school year. We'll talk more soon. This is 1A.
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5: As artificial intelligence makes ever more inroads, advertisers are turning to corners of the internet that still feel human, Reddit in particular. 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
1: Humans are pretty smart as animals go. But what happens when we create machines that are smarter, much smarter, at literally everything? From WAMU and NPR in Washington, this is 1A. Hi, I'm Jen White. AI companies are working hard to create artificial super intelligence. This isn't a chatbot. It's intelligence that outclasses humans in every way. It could even understand us better than we understand ourselves. The people who believe superintelligence is coming believe the timeline is shrinking. Are we prepared? Do we know what we're getting into? And if superintelligence becomes a reality, does it save us, reshape us slowly, or wipe us out? We revisit one of your favorite debates on the future of artificial superintelligence. That's coming up after this news.
7: Live from NPR News in New York City, I'm Duahli Saikautau. The death toll from last week's flash floods along the border between Nepal and Tibet has now surpassed 1,000. Rescue workers are continuing their search for thousands still missing, including about 80 Americans, as NPR's Michelle Kellerman reports.
8: 22 of the missing Americans were part of a trip organized by the Isha Foundation, which teaches yoga and meditation. They had just finished their trek in Tibet and were at the Chinese immigration center on the border with Nepal when the flood hit. The Isha Foundation's North America community liaison, Leslie Crespi, says the building was demolished by a 150-foot wave and there have been no signs of survivors.
9: At this point, it's a pretty, painful reality because the information, unfortunately, that we've gotten

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7: I'm Indira Lakshmanan. Oscar award-winning director Steven Soderbergh says AI is dominating conversations in the film industry.
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3: From WXXI News, I'm Evan Dawson, and this is Connections. The Rochester Fringe Festival returns in just over 2 weeks, and this year's event includes more than 700 performances, including everything from theater and comedy to music and dance in large venues and small, some very small. In our annual Fringe preview, we're talking to the festival's executive producer and some of the artists involved with what is coming up, what's going to be on stage, some of the music, some of the acting and writing and improvisation that is coming your way, and what they think you won't want to miss when the great Fringe comes back here. The Rochester Fringe Festival preview coming up on Connections.

0: Live from NPR News, I'm Lakshmi Singh. The Secretary of the Army, Dan Driscoll, has resigned after just 18 months on the job. He was the Army's top civilian leader and clashed repeatedly with Defense Secretary Pete Hegseth. NPR's Greg Myrie has details.
1: Dan Driscoll served in Iraq and became the youngest ever Army Secretary last year when he was just 38. Driscoll focused on new technologies and was sometimes called President Trump's drone guy. But there was often friction between Driscoll and Defense Secretary Hegseth. Hegseth fired a number of top Army generals, replacing them with officers seen as more aligned with the Defense Secretary. Hegseth also blocked promotions of black and women Army officers that Driscoll supported. Driscoll is close with Vice President J.D. Vance, and there's already been speculation that he'll be part of Vance's team if he decides to run for president. Greg Myrie, NPR News, Washington.
0: Voters in Massachusetts are deciding a Democratic Senate primary today. Moderate Congressman Seth Moulton is attempting to unseat the progressive-backed 80-year-old incumbent Senator Ed Markey. Chris Burrell with member station GBH reports Moulton has made Markey's age one of his campaign issues.
2: Congressman Seth Moulton, who is 47, says the longtime senator is simply too old and should

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7: From NPR and WBUR Boston, I'm Peter O'Dowd.
8: And I'm Scott Tong. This is Here and Now. Coming up, world leaders meet at the G20 as the global bond market is selling off. What is the bond market telling us about the world economy, about prices and interest rates?
7: Also, Arizona's attorney general investigates flock cameras, and the Trump administration plans to give part of Yosemite National Park to a private developer.
9: Folks are very concerned if this were to happen, it would set a precedent about the future of all the parks.
8: And a new documentary about a cable car rescue in Pakistan, 900 feet above the ground.
10: We were going to hit the cable car. We all are going to die.
8: Coming up here and now.
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11: Live from NPR News, I'm Lakshmi Singh. The United States is hosting a G20 summit of finance ministers for the first time in more than a decade. In the North Carolina mountains this week, leaders representing the world's 20 biggest economies are talking about how to speed up global economic growth, and they're also discussing the U.S.-led economic warfare on Iran. Here's NPR's Scott Horsley.
12: So far, the U.S. has been unable to force Iran to reopen the Strait of Hormuz using military force. So last week, the administration announced what it's calling Operation Economic Outcast to sever Tehran's remaining links to the global economy. Of course, Iran itself is already heavily sanctioned, but now the U.S. is threatening to punish other countries that do business with Iran.
11: NPR Scott Horsley reporting. U.S. Central Command has posted on social media that American military forces have started carrying out new strikes on Iranian military targets. It says Iran recently targeted U.S. forces deployed to the region and commercial shipping in the Strait of Hormuz. The Centers for Disease Control and Prevention is not including two measles-related deaths in Pennsylvania to its national tally of the virus's toll. NPR's Maria Godoy reports the move comes amid a political dispute over the cause of the deaths.
13: The two deaths are the first associated with measles in the U.S. this year. But Health Secretary Robert F. Kennedy Jr. has accused Pennsylvania officials of inappropriately linking the deaths to measles to scare Americans. The CDC did not include the deaths in its latest measles count, which is usually updated on Fridays. Screenshots of the CDC website taken Sunday show the deaths were added, then removed, and replaced with an asterisk and a statement that the deaths would not be included in the count. The CDC says that information available at this time, quote, does not establish whether measles caused or contributed to the deaths. It is highly unusual for the CDC to withhold such data submitted by state health agencies. Maria Godoy, NPR News.
11: Shein was once the hottest name in retail and now is a publicly traded company that made a lackluster debut on the Hong Kong Stock Exchange. NPR's Alina Selyukh reports a giant of ultra-fast fashion spent years trying to figure out how to go public.
14: Shein was the talk of young shoppers right after the pandemic. In 2022, Shein raised a funding round that valued the company at $100 billion. That's more than rivals like Zara and H&M combined. But then it failed to get its shares listed in New York. Then in London, it faced legal complaints and political scrutiny, especially over its factory work conditions. Last year, Shein raised prices after the U.S. set new

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1: From AI in the classroom to concerns over funding, from high rates of burnout to safety worries, teachers are under more pressure than ever. What's it like preparing for a new school year when the rules and resources keep changing? We hear from educators across the country next time on 1A.

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1: I'm Scott Tong. Israeli leader Benjamin Netanyahu faces a new threat in next month's election, his former IDF chief of staff, Gadi Eisenkot.
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5: Coming up this week on WCNY's The Capitol Press Room, we'll check in with State Senator Andrew Gunardis to talk about how the state should spend about $1 billion from legal settlements with social media giants. We'll also chat with the Brooklyn Democrat.
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1: It's 5:44, 77 degrees, partly sunny in Rochester. Good evening. I'm Beth Adams with WXXI News. Rochester's East End is gearing up for a weekend of fun and festivities that will wrap up the summer. WXXI's Raquel Stephen has details.
2: The first East End Fest is scheduled to take place on September 12th from Alexander to Lawrence Streets. Organizers say the event is a way to celebrate the entertainment district and to highlight all the new businesses along the block.
3: When my brother and I bought a few buildings on the block here 2 years ago, everybody first things out of their mouth was, when are you bringing back East End Fest? And here we are 2 years later.
2: That's Max Giannini. He and his brother Blake have invested millions into Rochester's East End and are now putting together this festival.
3: We've learned a lot. We've thrown a few events in the street here. A lot of new businesses on the block, El Bun Coffee, Lena's, Doc O'Dero, Capone's. And we feel more than ready to bring back something like East End Fest.
2: The East End Fest was a longtime annual series of events that ended its run in 2015. Mayor Malik Evans says that with the success of the entertainment zone, this is the perfect time to bring back the festival.
4: We want to keep that energy going. And then it's also towards the end of festival season, so it kind of keeps the party going into the fall.
2: The following day will be the third annual Sunday Football Block Party. The brothers are inviting the community to come out to cheer on the Buffalo Bills as they play against the Houston Texans for their season opener. Raquel Stephen, WXXI News.
1: A state grant will help cover the cost of fixing up the home of one of the country's oldest Scouting America troops. The village of Honeyoy Falls is receiving $175,000 for repairs and upgrades to the Scout House in Harry Allen Park. It is home to the all-boys Troop 10, which was founded in 1913, making it one of the oldest in the U.S. It is also home to the all-girls Troop 410, which formed in 2019 after Scouting America opened its program to girls. A musician known as the Yo-Yo Ma of the harp is joining the Eastman School of Music faculty this fall. WXXI's Mona Segatullah-Slami has more from harpist Bridget Kibbe.
5: The harp is one of the oldest instruments in the world. It has roots in many different cultures.
6: From China to Mali, Africa, to the Celtic Clarsac, a lot of them have this immediate emotional impact.
5: That's Bridget Kibbe. She's one of the world's leading harp players. This fall, she's coming to Rochester, joining the faculty of the Eastman School of Music. She says she's looking forward to connecting tradition with new ways of telling stories through music.
6: Pushing forward in really exciting ways in the way they commission and music production and podcasting and all these exciting things that they're teaching their students.
5: Kibbe has been commissioning and even writing her own new music for this ancient instrument, often focusing on storytelling across genres.
6: You know, I think the resonance of the harp is so powerful. I love to really lead with that sense of the resonance, reaching out, surrounding the audience like a hug. And I think some of these idioms allow the harp to do that.
5: For WXXI News, I'm Mona Segatullah-Slami.
1: 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Meteorologist Josh Nichols is stopping by with our weather.
7: Rochester has seen less than a tenth of an inch of rainfall over the last 12 hours or so. Tonight brings dry weather, though, with increasing clouds. The temperatures will be dropping back into the mid-60s. We'll see scattered showers and some additional thundery downpours for tomorrow. Highs will be back into the mid-80s. Look for a blend of clouds and sun and a shower thunderstorm on Thursday, the high near 80. For WXXI News, I'm meteorologist Josh Nichols.
1: Partly sunny and 77 right now in Rochester. Keep listening to All Things Considered for the day's top stories. A retired U.S. Army Brigadier General reacts to news that Army Secretary Dan Driscoll has resigned.
8: It's terrible for the Army. It's a disaster for the Army. It really is, because there have been so many leaders we've lost, and we have the B team running a tough, tough war.
1: Driscoll's departure follows months of tensions between him and Defense Secretary Pete Hegseth. Also, Trump's pro-data center stance is out of step with voters. Republicans are trying to navigate the issue, but it's putting them at odds with the president's AI agenda. These stories and more are on the way after 6 on WXXI News. And classical music is coming up on WXXY in Houghton. That'll be right after the top of the hour news from NPR.
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11: 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I'm Mary Louise Kelly.
12: And I'm Elsa Chang. The man accused of shooting and killing conservative activist Charlie Kirk has been in a hearing in Utah most of today. A state judge is expected to rule soon on whether he will go to trial, and if so, what charges he would face at that point. Sean Higgins with member station KUER in Salt Lake City is here with more. Hi, Sean.
13: Hi, Elsa.
12: Hi. Okay, so most people remember this, but Kirk, of course, was killed while speaking at Utah Valley University in Orem last September. And the person accused of shooting Kirk is Tyler Robinson, who's been in jail since he turned himself in shortly after that shooting. What charges does Tyler Robinson currently face?
13: So Robinson has been charged with 7 counts in total, and that includes an aggravated murder charge that does carry the death penalty. For that to stick, prosecutors have to show that Robinson knowingly endangered other people in the crowd when he allegedly shot and killed Kirk. Here's prosecutor Ryan McBride.
14: On September 10th, 2025, the defendant, Tyler James Robinson, shot and killed Charlie Kirk because he disagreed with him. And he did it by firing a high-powered rifle into a group of thousands who surrounded Charlie Kirk literally on all sides. We'd ask the court to bind over the defendant on all charges.
12: And the defense is arguing that Robinson should not face that aggravated murder charge, yes?
13: Yes, this is what the defense is really pushing back on. A lesser murder charge here in Utah would take the death penalty off the table. For instance, they say the bullet that killed Kirk did not endanger anyone else because it traveled above the crowd and not through it. Defense attorney Stacey Visser was very strong in making this argument.
15: There is zero evidence that there was any action taken towards other people. Zero evidence.
12: Wait, so it sounds like the defense is not denying that Robinson indeed was the shooter, right?
13: You know, okay. Elsa, it certainly sounds that way. And it's important to say, though, that Robinson has not admitted guilt here. He has not entered any pleas yet. But today the defense has spent a lot of time arguing that the enhanced charges prosecutors would want applied should not be applied because there's no evidence the shooter knowingly put people beside Charlie Kirk at risk or targeted Kirk because of his political beliefs. And the defense, I do have to say, is also up against a lot of evidence from prosecutors that they allege links Robinson to Kirk's death. There's video surveillance from the day of the shooting that prosecutors say shows Robinson arriving at Utah Valley University, moving across the rooftop where Kirk was shot from, and ultimately escaping campus. DNA evidence also links Robinson to the rifle that was allegedly used to kill Kirk. There are messages between Robinson and his romantic partner that prosecutors say amounts to a confession. And there's just the fact that Robinson turned himself into police the day after the shooting.
12: All right. Okay, so this hearing is ongoing. When is it expected to end today?
13: Yes, it's still ongoing. We're expecting the prosecution and the defense are getting close to the end of their arguments as we speak right now. After that, Judge Tony Graff has said he'd take about an hour break. After that, we expect him to rule from the bench on what charges Robinson will face. No guarantee he will do that, though. If Judge Graff decides to move to trial, charges will be entered and Robinson could enter a plea and a trial date could be set.
12: All right. You and I will likely talk again today. That is KUER Sean Higgins in Salt Lake City. Thank you, Sean.
13: Thank you, Elsa.
11: Eat your vegetables. Still some of the best health advice out there, but it can be especially tough for vulnerable populations or those in food deserts. One innovative program is helping people get more tasty veggies by getting creative with produce that would otherwise have gone to waste. WUWM's Mayan Silver reports from Milwaukee.
16: Amanda McFan is pulling a small cart through a farmer's market in a Milwaukee neighborhood that's widely recognized as a food desert. She's food justice director for Tikkun Ha'iv, a Milwaukee Jewish social action organization. And she's greeting farmers like Jenny Yang.
17: Hi, hello. Good to see you again.
18: Yes, me too.
16: It's nearly closing time for the day, and Yang still has piles and piles to sell.
18: Today I have many different kinds of vegetables like amaranth, squash tips, green bean, zucchini, bitter melon.
16: As Yang goes through the food list, McFan asks for what hasn't been snapped up. She wants it for Tikkun Ha'iv's community meal program, Veggie Chop Shop. Yang shares why she regularly donates.
18: Because I have leftover. I don't want to throw trash.
16: She says she wants to help the hungry.
19: This is just totally amazing what the farmers are giving this time.
16: Rick Cabanatuan, one of two paid chefs on Veggie Chop Shop staff, is checking out other stalls with sous chef Brittany B. Papador.
20: And this corn came from him?
19: Yeah, it's so sweet, it's like eating candy.
16: By the end of the hour, they've hauled in 466 pounds of vegetables. They pile them into volunteers' cars. Shortly afterwards, they're in a basement kitchen space and cafeteria at All People's Church. That's where sous chef Papador says they've decided what to do with the haul.
21: Which is going to be a pesto primavera, apple, zucchini bread, braised greens, gazpacho, and garden herb green beans.
16: The next day, the same basement cafeteria is brimming with about 20 volunteers.
22: Welcome, welcome. Hello, hello. Everyone's on.
16: Participants, some community regulars, some new volunteers, also women incarcerated in a local correctional center who've been allowed to join, get right to work, chopping up zucchini and cucumbers and shucking corn. Emily Waldock is one of the volunteers.
23: It feels amazing. I mean, just helping out people that need it. I know how it feels to, you know, be stuck and not have help from people, so it feels great.
16: Over in the kitchen, Chef Rick Cabanatuan is doing a low sauté on what's become a signature dish, smothered greens from farmer Jenny Yang.
19: It's got smoked paprika, it's got onion, it's got garlic, and it's got a little bit of vinegar that's in here.
16: The food goes directly to childcare centers, as well as women and children's centers that focus on recovery, domestic violence, and homelessness. Since 2015, Veggie Chop Shop has served more than 51,000 community meals out of more than 93,000 pounds of produce that would have ended up in landfills instead of being put on plates. One more place Veggie Chop Shop provides meals is at the Gathering Table, a fresh produce pantry outside of All People's Church. Antonio Felder volunteers at the pantry and lives in the area, also generally known as a food desert. He appreciates the accessible, healthy food.
24: You're bringing it to the people. Some things that people probably never tried before. This is pure. This is good for you.
16: He eyes a container of braised greens, but ends up going for the green beans seasoned in garlic, butter, and onions. He takes a bite.
24: Delicious. Thumbs up to the chef.
16: It's a full circle moment, taking healthy vegetables from farms to the forks of people who may otherwise find them hard to find. For NPR News, I'm Mayan Silver in Milwaukee.
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0: To actually start doing something where I'm providing escort services through a contested strait will, in my military opinion, exceed the capacity of the Navy to do that effectively.
2: How will an already stretched U.S. military absorb the departure of Army Secretary Dan Driscoll?
25: For Tuesday, September 1st, this is All Things Considered.
11: I'm Mary Louise Kelly.
25: And I'm Elsa Chang. Ahead this hour, the backlash against AI data centers is spilling into the midterms.
11: Most Americans don't want to live near them. President Trump is asking, why not?
3: If I were the mayor of a town or the governor of a state, and I had a chance to get a big plant in, an AI plant or a data center, I would absolutely want it.
25: Also, we've been reporting on floods in Nepal.
11: And in the Grand Canyon.
25: And parts of the Northeast.
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1: Removing explosives from that waterway in an effort to free up shipping lanes there. For its part, Iran fired missiles at U.S. bases in Jordan over the weekend. There has not been this kind of back-and-forth fire between the U.S. and Iran since late July. Instead, the U.S. has tried to increase economic pressure over the last month via a naval blockade, pressuring nations to stop trading with Iran, and wrestling back more control of the Strait of Hormuz. Though some Iranian officials have urged a new ceasefire, others have repeatedly threatened to hit back at the U.S. Emily Fang, NPR News, Washington.
2: Global finance leaders are gathering in the mountains of Asheville, North Carolina this week as part of the G20 finance track. The Trump administration is pushing an agenda of deregulation and economic growth. Blue Ridge Public Radio's Laura Hackett tells us hurricane recovery is also part of the message.
3: Aaron Brown, undersecretary for the Department of Treasury, says the Trump administration chose Asheville as a G20 host to highlight the city's recovery from Hurricane Helene, a storm that severely damaged the region nearly 2 years ago.
4: The Trump administration has been incredibly committed to rebuilding Asheville, and it has been dispensing funds to the local community.
3: Asheville residents and politicians say North Carolina has only received a fraction of the federal aid it's requested. As a result, recovery has been slow. Over the weekend, hundreds took to the streets to demand more federal aid. The storm caused nearly $60 billion in damage. For NPR News, I'm Laura Hackett.
2: The Centers for Disease Control and Prevention is not including two measles-related deaths in Pennsylvania to its national tally of the virus's toll amid a political dispute over cause of death there. NPR's Maria Godoy has details.
5: The two deaths are the first associated with measles in the U.S. this year. But Health Secretary Robert F. Kennedy Jr. has accused Pennsylvania officials of inappropriately linking the deaths to measles to scare Americans. The CDC did not include the deaths in its latest measles count, which is usually updated on Fridays. Screenshots of the CDC website taken Sunday show the deaths were added, then removed, and replaced with an asterisk and a statement that the deaths would not be included in the count. The CDC says that information available at this time, quote, does not establish whether measles caused or contributed to the deaths. It is highly unusual for the CDC to withhold such data submitted by state health agencies. Maria Godoy, NPR News.
2: The Dow closed down 419. The S&P 500 was off 54. This is NPR.
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7: Good evening at 6:04. This is WXXI News. I'm Beth Adams. The Monroe County Sheriff's Office has identified a boater whose body was recovered from Lake Ontario Sunday evening. 36-year-old Michael Jones of Brighton was reported missing in the lake about 1.5 miles off the Charlotte Pier around 6:30 p.m. Saturday. A Rochester Police scuba team recovered Jones's body from the lake nearly 24 hours later. The Sheriff's Office says it continues to investigate the events surrounding the incident. They say so far there is no evidence of foul play. There has been a surge in ICE arrests and detentions this summer in upstate New York, mirroring trends across the nation. WXXI's Brian Sharp has more.
8: The Finger Lakes Rapid Response Network has been fielding constant reports of ICE activity along the 104 corridor from Rochester to Williamson. That's according to Melina Ivanchikova, one of the founding members of the group which assists immigrant families.
9: In July, we had the most intense period in the existence of our network, with the most number of calls and support needs. And in all of those cases, men were taken but not women, and women and children were left behind.
8: ICE arrests across upstate topped 600 in July, the most recent full month of data available, adding to record numbers across New York State and the nation.
9: There's sort of this, I think, underreported social dimension of what it looks like when families are fractured and when children have parents who've been plucked away.
8: Most involved people with no criminal history. That's according to records ICE provided to the Deportation Data Project.

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2: 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Ravi was two when his father died, and he'll describe how his music and his absence shaped his life and career. 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
5: From WHYY in Philadelphia, I'm Terry Gross with Fresh Air. Today we get an early start celebrating John Coltrane's centennial, which is later this month. He was one of the most influential musicians in the history of jazz, from his beautiful ballads to his more spiritual music and his role in the forefront of free jazz. We speak with his son, Ravi Coltrane, who is a highly regarded tenor saxophonist, the same instrument his father played. Growing up, he was just known as Ravi.
6: But as soon as I picked up the saxophone, suddenly I was John Coltrane's son.
5: He'll tell us what it's like being Coltrane's son and why his father's music is so important. Later we'll hear drummer Elvin Jones describe performing and recording with John Coltrane in a 1998 interview from our archive. He played in Coltrane's band from 1960 to 66. First News.
7: Live from NPR News in Washington, I'm Louise Schiavone. The Republican-led House voted 413-2 to censure North Carolina Republican Chuck Edwards. NPR's Claudia Grisales reports a House committee recommended the move after an ethics investigation found that he sexually harassed two female staff members.
8: Chuck Edwards rejected the allegations, taking to the House floor to urge his colleagues to vote against censure. And while he apologized to the two female staffers at the center of the probe, he said he should be judged on the quote.
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1: Punishment short of expulsion. Claudia DeSales, NPR News.
2: On a broad bipartisan vote, the House of Representatives has passed legislation to extend federal spending at current levels beyond the November midterm elections and through mid-December. The Senate has already approved the bill. The president's expected to sign it. The action averts a government shutdown. The U.S. military is coming to grips with a big resignation. Army Secretary Dan Driscoll, who had clashed with Defense Secretary Pete Hegseth, turned in his resignation directly to President Trump. NPR's Tom Bowman has details.
3: He told the president a number of things, according to a person close to him. He said the U.S. is losing the Iran war. He talked about how the war has drastically reduced the stockpile of missiles. Talked about the difficulty in getting the Pentagon budget through under Defense Secretary Pete Hegseth. And he said modernizing the military, a key focus of Driscoll, was not going forward because Hegseth is firing people who know what they're doing. This person said Driscoll basically laid it down. I think there was a hope Driscoll would stay through the midterms, but I'm told he'll leave this week.
2: NPR's Tom Bowman. It was another tough day in markets as another wave of U.S. strikes against Iranian targets sent stocks lower and oil prices sharply higher. NPR's Rafael Nam reports.
4: It hasn't been a great start to September. The prospect of a resumption of attacks between the U.S. and Iran helped send stock markets lower, with all three major indexes ending down. Meanwhile, Brent, the global benchmark for crude, surged amid fears that global supplies will continue to be hit. But perhaps the biggest action happened in bond markets. A sell-off there drove up short and long-term interest rates. All this at a time when bond investors are already concerned that governments like the U.S. and Japan are borrowing massive amounts of money and going deeper into debt. Rafael Nam, NPR News.
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6: Good evening. It is 7:04. This is WXXI News. I'm Beth Adams. ICE arrests across upstate New York have doubled in recent months, records show, and four of every five cases now involve people with no criminal history. The uptick coincides with Homeland Security Secretary Mark Wayne Mullen taking the reins of the agency in March. There were 59 arrests in Monroe County during the month of July. Seven had a prior conviction or pending criminal charges. The rest did not. ICE has increasingly targeted people accused of civil immigration violations, but not charged with or convicted of any crimes. That's according to ICE data provided to the Deportation Data Project and analyzed by WXXI News. In a statement, Homeland Security disputed that ICE is arresting mainly people without any criminal history. It claims, without supporting data, that the opposite was true. The August 26 catastrophic flash flooding in Nepal has taken over 1,000 lives and left thousands missing. And for SUNY Brockport senior Samprada Pradhan, it brings renewed urgency to a larger issue, the climate risks affecting her home country. Nepal contributes a tiny fraction of the world's global greenhouse gas emissions, according to the World Bank, yet it suffers terrible consequences, Pradhan says.
7: There's countries like ours that has not contributed a lot to climate change, yet our communities are being washed away and settlements are vanished.
6: Scientists say warming temperatures are increasing the instability of glaciers in the Himalayas. Researchers are studying the role climate change played in this particular catastrophe. Our weather tonight for Rochester becoming mostly cloudy with a low around 67 degrees. 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
8: This is Fresh Air. I'm Terry Gross. The jazz saxophonist and composer John Coltrane was born 100 years ago. The centennial is September 23rd, and the celebration includes concerts, album reissues, and a new book of Coltrane photos edited by

0: My guest, Ravi Coltrane, the son of John and Alice Coltrane. Ravi is a highly regarded tenor saxophone player and composer who has recorded as a leader and in other bands. The book is titled Coltrane, the Definitive Visual Celebration of the Legend, and it includes an introduction by Ravi and several essays, including ones by Patti Smith, Carlos Santana, Kareem Abdul-Jabbar, and Phil Lesh. The Coltrane family is organizing some of the centennial events and overseeing the estates of Ravi's parents, John and Alice Coltrane. John Coltrane is one of the most influential musicians in the history of jazz. He was famous for his early recordings in Miles Davis's band, his transcendent ballads from the Great American Songbook, his modal music, his spiritual music, for popularizing the soprano saxophone in jazz with his recording of My Favorite Things, and for avant-garde free jazz like no one had heard before. To quote what the late jazz critic Francis Davis wrote in the New York Times, full disclosure, Francis was my husband, Coltrane has come to stand for a disciplined mindset, a desire for spiritual ecstasy, a vision of music as ritual and of performance as a holy rite. That's R-I-T-E. Depending on what a listener wants from it, Coltrane's music is a cry for black liberation, the soundtrack of a spiritual quest, a backdrop for tripping, or the next evolutionary step for jazz after bebop, unquote. Alice Coltrane, Ravi's mother, was a pianist and harpist who played on John's final albums, recorded many albums under her own name, turned to Vedanta spirituality, and founded an ashram in L.A. Ravi Coltrane, welcome to Fresh Air. Congratulations on the book. I want to start with something from your father's ballads album, because I just think that album is gorgeous and so beautiful that it sounds a little spiritual to me, because it sounds kind of transcendent.
1: Yes, so absolutely.
0: Where do you see this album's fitting into your father's body of work before we hear a song from it?
1: Well, first of all, thank you, Terry, for the invitation. It's an honor and pleasure to be speaking with you
0: today. It's a pleasure to have you.
1: And yes, I think that album, it really displays his tone, his sound. And I think that the fact that all of the songs are very beautiful, his interpretation of them sonically, I mean, I think that's really where the record really gets its power from. His tone alone, you won't hear a tenor saxophone sound quite this beautiful on any recording. It's something to marvel at.
0: It has this uplift to it. I don't mean that it's uplifting, but his tone, it always sounds like it's kind of rising.
1: Yes, it carries us. It carries the listener, really.
0: So let's hear You Don't Know What Love Is from John Coltrane's Ballads album.

0: So that was from John Coltrane's Ballads album, and we heard Elvin Jones on drums, McCoy Tyner piano, and Jimmy Garrison bass. So you just edited a collection of photos of your father, and there are a lot of iconic photos in there. You've looked at photos of him throughout your life. Mm-hmm. Do you look at his photos in the hopes of finding out more about who he was, but also who you are? And do you ever look at his photos and then look at your face in the mirror and see, like, if you can tell that you're his son?
1: Well, I've been told throughout my life how much I favor my father. And, I've outlived my father by about 20 years. You know, he passed away at 40. I turned 61 this year. And I think especially with this photo book, you know, it was a real opportunity for me to, you know, not only seeing these iconic photographs that we all know, but I mean, seeing a brand new photograph for the first time, it's enlightening and elevating, you know.
0: Some people thought of Coltrane as having of being divine himself.
1: Mm-hmm.
0: And there was actually, I'm not sure if it still exists or not, there was a Coltrane church in San Francisco.
1: Oh, yeah.
0: Called St. John's.
1: And, yeah, St. John the Divine.
0: Yeah, and the John was for John Coltrane. And there was even,
1: yeah,
0: like, a painting in the church of Coltrane as if it was, like, one of those...
1: apostles.
0: Yeah, and, you know, they played his music during the service. And he was kind, yeah, of, like, worshipped. And that's, it's fascinating, a little strange. But what's it like for you to have your father literally be worshipped? I mean, like, he was your dad. You might not have known him, but, you know, he was like a mortal with,
1: yes,
0: an exceptional,
1: absolutely,
0: talent.
1: You put it
0: vision.
1: Right there on that. He was one of us.
0: Yes, right.
1: This,
0: right,
1: is the thing that where people want to, well, if they don't recognize that fact, you know, they say, oh, he was from another world, from another planet. It's like, no, he was from North Carolina. You know, he's as human as all of us, but he represents the highest heights and possibilities of human achievement. He's still doing this as a human being.
0: So I want to play another recording by your father. And this, okay, record, the album is titled Ascension. And here's, mm-hmm, my story behind it. So, first of all, this is one of the most radical albums in jazz history, a turning point in free jazz.
1: Mm-hmm.
0: It's also one of the first jazz albums I bought.
1: Wow.
0: Yeah. So I was living in Brooklyn, and I was on a summer break from out-of-town college, and I was working on Wall Street as a typist.
1: Wow.
0: But I had just started listening to jazz, and I wanted to buy jazz albums, but I hardly had any money. So I was working on Wall Street, and it was near J&R Records, which is a great record store. So,
1: yes,
0: on lunch, I'd sometimes go to the record store and look for, like, discounted records. And I knew Coltrane's name. I didn't really know his music at the time. And I saw Ascension, so I bought it. It must have been, like, on sale. I don't know. But, mm-hmm, I got home. I put the needle down on the vinyl recording, because that's all there was vinyl.
1: Yes.
0: And this is what I heard.

0: So I have to say, the more I listen to that, the more I hear patterns and get a sense of cohesion. But when I first put that on, I thought, what is this? And I didn't know what to make of it. Were the musicians expressing anger? Was it called ascension as in Christ ascending or as the souls of the dead ascending? Was it expressing existential pain? Were the musicians high? Was it a bad trip or a good trip? I was afraid to listen to it high myself. I thought, who knows what I'm going to be feeling.
1: Where they end up.
0: Yeah. What did you hear the first time you heard this? Do you remember?
1: Oof, well, yes, I think what you experienced, I think, is probably what most people experience when they first hear that music. You know, what is this and what's going on, you know? And maybe the second feeling is like, it's actually entering my body in some way. I'm reacting to this, and either positively or negatively. There's something that's stirring there. And it's like diving into cold water, you know what I mean? For as shocking as it might be initially, you get used to it at some point. And as a gateway record, I mean, not a lot of people choose Ascension to start, you know, learning about John Coltrane's music. That was quite
0: a I just did it because I saw his name. I knew he was important. But, you know, one of the things with your father is that, like, for example, like, he took really long solos, and he could pull it off, but he set this kind of new opening for other people to take really long solos who didn't really have much to say musically. And I've sat through many jazz concerts where the editor in me kept thinking, like, you could have cut this down from, like, 10 minutes to 2, and it would have been fine.
1: Yes. Not everyone can go on that journey and take the audience and the listener along with them and continue to explore and expand, you know. But the great, great improvisers, the great soloists, the great visionaries in music could. And John Coltrane clearly was one of those types of creators and improvisers. There's a very famous recording from a club called The Half Note that was on Spring and Broom here in Manhattan from 1965. John plays a 27-minute saxophone solo. And throughout, he never repeats himself. He's building from one idea to the next and one motive to the next and expanding these motives and ideas. And the most organic way, you know, that the ear is following, the band is following it, and things continue to build and grow for 28 minutes. I mean, that's really something. Most musicians don't have 28 seconds worth of new ideas in them and within a solo, you know.
0: What are your thoughts with your own playing about how long a solo should be, either in performance or on record?
1: Yeah, about 28 seconds. I think that's fair.
0: Well, let me reintroduce you. If you're just joining us, my guest is jazz composer and tenor saxophonist Ravi Coltrane, who's the son of John and Alice Coltrane. As part of the centennial of John Coltrane's birth, which is September 23rd, Ravi has put together a book. He's edited a book collecting photos of John Coltrane titled The Definitive Visual Celebration of the Legend. We'll be right back. This is Fresh Air.

That was my guest, Ravi Coltrane, on soprano saxophone with his mother, Alice Coltrane, on piano from, it's the title track of their album together, Translinear Light. Well, we need to take another break here, so I'm going to reintroduce you. If you're just joining us, my guest is Ravi Coltrane. He's a jazz composer and tenor saxophonist and the son of John and Alice Coltrane. Ravi edited the new collection of photos of his late father titled Coltrane, the Definitive Visual Celebration of the Legend. We'll talk more after a short break. I'm Terry Gross, and this is Fresh Air.

0: was Forturia from Ravi Coltrane's album Blending Times. Well, Ravi, good luck with all the centennial celebrations. I know it's a lot of planning. Good luck with your new book, and you know, thank you for coming on Fresh Air.
1: Thank you, Terry. It was, again, an honor and a pleasure to speak with you today. Thank you so much.
0: Ravi Coltrane's new book of John Coltrane photos is titled Coltrane, the Definitive Visual Celebration of the Legend. The centennial of John Coltrane's birth is September 23rd. After we take a short break, we'll hear drummer Elvin Jones describe what it was like to record and perform with Coltrane. We'll hear an excerpt of our 1998 interview. This is Fresh Air.

0: We're listening to my 1998 interview with Elvin Jones, who was the drummer in John Coltrane's band from 1960 to 66. The centennial of Coltrane's birth is later this month. We'll hear more of the interview after a break. This is Fresh Air.
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0: This is Fresh Air. Today's show is devoted to John Coltrane and his son, tenor saxophonist Ravi Coltrane. The centennial of John Coltrane's birth is September 23rd. Let's get back to my 1998 interview with Elvin Jones, who was the drummer in John Coltrane's band from 1960 to 66, and later was a mentor to Ravi.
3: When John Coltrane's solos got longer, and then your solos got longer too. I wonder what it was like to accompany him in like 40-minute solos. I mean, that's about the length of a whole set.
4: Yeah, I'll tell you. Well, there was one occasion in Philadelphia, where you are now. you remember the Showboat Lounge?
3: Yeah, that was a jazz club before I moved here. Yeah.
4: Anyway. We used to play there quite often in Pep's Bar and all, and the Blue Note up in North Philly. The routine was on Saturday or Sunday afternoon, it would be a matinee. And this particular matinee, John was playing a very fast tempo piece, and something happened to his horn. I guess pad fell out or whatever, you know. And he could barely get a tone out. It was just squeaks and squawks. And he wouldn't stop. And so he played until he finally started making scales out of all of these sounds that were coming out of his horn. And he played this piece for 3 hours. but the thing about it is when we finished I was ready to play the next piece. I said, okay, what are we going to play next? And the matinee was over, you know. So you're talking about 40 minutes was not sometimes the way that group was, the time didn't really have any significance. You know, I didn't get tired. Nobody got tired. It was just to pursue an idea or a mode to its natural conclusion. And if it took an hour or 40 minutes or 2 hours or whatever, then that

0: 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And from the estate of Joan B. Kroc, whose bequest serves as an enduring investment in the future of public radio and seeks to help NPR be the model for high-quality journalism in the 21st century.
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8: All across the country, teachers are heading back to school. Today, we turn to them to hear what they're heading into. From WAMU and NPR in Washington, this is 1A. Hi, I'm Jen White. Today on 1A, we talk to teachers about some of the biggest issues shaping this school year, from federal budget uncertainty and AI in the classroom to student behavior and the debate over reading and math instruction. We want to hear from you. If you're a teacher, staff member, or school administrator, what's working in your school? What is it? What do you want people outside of education to understand about what's actually happening inside classrooms right now?
9: It's been just beautiful connecting with former students coming in from last year, like, hey, miss, how was your summer? Where did you travel to?
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10: Live from NPR News in Washington, I'm Louise Schiavone. With the majority of the next session of Congress hanging in the balance, a new whistleblower report warns the U.S. Postal Service's plan to carry out President Trump's mail-in voting restrictions could jeopardize the elections. NPR's Hansi Lo Wang reports.
11: President Trump's order calls for the U.S. Postal Service to deliver mail-in ballots only to people on voter lists that the states would have to turn over to USPS. We should note USPS is a financial support of NPR. The Postal Service has been working on an online portal that would allow state election officials to submit voter names. But a new whistleblower report claims the online system